0: CGTN Radio. Hear the difference.
1: Now the news. I'm Tian Lu. Chinese President Xi Jinping has returned to Beijing after attending the 18th BRICS Summit in New Delhi. In his speech to leaders on the second day of the summit, President Xi called for expanded and solid cooperation among BRICS nations. He called on BRICS countries to unite with other global South nations, play a positive, stabilizing and constructive role in international affairs and advance the common well-being of humanity.President Xi said the Greater BRICS grouping must lay a solid foundation for cooperation and maintain stable and unimpeded industrial and supply chains. He proposed five initiatives on Greater BRICS cooperation in areas of AI, trade and investment facilitation, digital industry, smart manufacturing, and talent development. Huang Yue reports.
2: The key highlights here, the five proposals or five initiatives put forward by President Xi. They include areas in artificial intelligence, trade and investment, digital industries, smart manufacturing, and talent training. And if you look at the details of the five proposals, you will see that China sent out a very clear signal of real sincerity and concrete actions for cooperation. For example, in terms of artificial intelligence, China says it will take the lead to create an AI open source zone for BRICS. This is important.For the BRICS countries to further narrow their digital gap and help them strengthen their AI capabilities.
1: The 2026 China International Fair for Trading Services, or CFTS, has concluded in Beijing with strong attendance and expanded business activity. Nearly 420,000 visits were recorded at the core exhibition area, up 36.6% year-on-year. The event also hosted 134 business promotion and matchmaking activities, nearly 80% more than last year, with more than 2,600 business opportunities released. More than 100 companies and institutions unveiled new achievements with innovative technologies, products and services making their global debuts or China premieres. Rescue crews in Indonesia are searching for 130 missing people after a passenger ferry sank in the Java Sea early on Sunday. The Virgo Transport 8 ferry, which was sailing from Surabaya to Banjarmasin, had 243 people on board when it was reported missing. Officials confirm 113 people have been evacuated, adding 6 people have died.Intense fighting rages between Saudi Arabia and Yemen's Houthis following the group's rapid advance along the Red Sea coast and tighter grip on key areas around the Bab el-Mandeb Strait, a vital global shipping lane. The Houthi military says that Saudi warplanes carried out 129 airstrikes in several Yemeni provinces over the past 48 hours, including the oil-rich province of Marib and the Red Sea province of Hodeidah. The Houthis have vowed to retaliate.The Iraqi Prime Minister has agreed to Iran's request for a joint investigation into the discovery of drone launch platforms near the two countries' border. Iranian media reports Iraq has closed two border crossings with Iran until further notice. The move follows Saudi Arabia's claim that its east-west pipeline was attacked by several drones launched from Iraq.A Chinese cargo ship has completed a journey that could change the nature of global trade. The Dubai Tower traveled through the Arctic Circle on its journey from China to Europe as part of the first regular service along a new route known as the Ice Silk Road. Michael Marillier has more from Felix Stowe in the UK.
3: We have seen history in the making. The Chinese ship Dubai Tower coming into port as the sun rose on Saturday. The ship traveled from Ningbo in China, taking a rather unusual route, Ice Silk Road. This is the maiden journey on the first regular service between China and Europe, and it could shape the shipping industry for decades to come. The Ice Silk Road takes ships from Ningbo, past Russia, then through the Arctic Circle, and onto the UK and Europe. In theory, the journey should take about 20 days.
1: 16-year-old Chinese tennis player Sun Xingran will make her China Open debut this month after receiving a wild card for the women's singles main draw. Sun won her first junior Grand Slam title by beating Anna Pushkareva in three sets in the US Open girls singles final. And that's the news. I'm Tian Lu.
4: From global dialogue to climate action, this is... is Climate Watch.
5: Hello and welcome to Climate Watch, a program that brings you in-depth conversations about the future of our planet. Each week, we talk with experts, innovators, and changemakers driving the energy transition, shaping climate policy, and rethinking sustainability. I'm your host, Zhao Ying. Thanks for joining us. The world's oceans have reached their highest temperature on record. According to the EU's Copernicus Climate Change Service, global sea surface temperatures hit 21.1 degrees Celsius in late August, surpassing the previous record set in March 2024. Global ocean temperatures usually peak in March and April, at the end of the austral summer, which makes the timing of this new record particularly remarkable. It comes as a strong El Niño develops in the tropical Pacific, adding further heat to an ocean that's already warming due to human-caused climate change. So what does this tell us about the state of our climate system? How much further could temperatures rise as El Niño strengthens? And what does a hotter ocean mean for marine life and those of us living on land? To discuss these questions and more, we are joined by Dr. Samantha Burgess, Deputy Director of the Copernicus Climate Change Service at the European Center for Medium-Range Weather Forecasts. Dr. Burgess, it's great to have you with us.
6: Thank you so much.
5: So normally, global sea surface temperatures peak in March or April at the end of the Southern Hemisphere's summer. So what does it tell us about our climate system that we're breaking records now in August instead?
6: Yeah, what it tells us is that the ocean has changed, and we've really seen these changes over the last 3 years or so. So during the last El Niño event in 2023, we saw exceptional ocean temperatures, and that was the last time we saw record high ocean temperatures. The fact that we're seeing them now in August really speaks to the long-term trend of climate heating and also the growing El Niño event and the fact that we've had record marine heat waves around the ocean. So it's really a combination of those factors. And the sad reality is we will continue to see ocean temperatures rise as that El Niño event in the equatorial Pacific intensifies.
5: Okay, so looking beyond this single record, how clear is the underlying long-term trend of ocean warming?
6: The long-term trend is really unmistakable. The ocean has been warming for decades, and ocean heat content, not only in the surface,

0: But in the deeper ocean, it has increased steadily for the last 50, 60 years or so. There is still year-to-year variability, but when you look at the long-term trend, the direction of travel is overwhelmingly upward.
1: So, as you said, both human-driven climate change and a strengthening El Niño are at play here, but how much of this record warmth is the result of global warming, and how much is the temporary boost from El Niño? Is it possible to tell?
0: At this stage, it's hard to unpack it because there's the background level of warming, there's the exceptional temperatures that we're seeing in the equatorial Pacific from the growing El Niño event, but there's also record high temperatures in other parts of the ocean that are not directly driven by the El Niño at this stage. So the ocean and atmosphere is ultimately one big connected system. We're seeing higher than average temperatures in the Indian Ocean, and this is often an impact of a El Niño event, but we really need to wait and see how these events intensify before we try and unpack the contribution of total warming that's come from El Niños versus the El Niño event versus the contribution from marine heat waves in other parts of the ocean.
1: Yeah, so we know that El Niño is still expected to strengthen in the coming months. So does this mean we should expect ocean temperatures to rise even further, say in next maybe March or April?
0: Yes, that's right. So at the moment, when we look at where we're at in terms of this El Niño event, it was officially announced in June by the World Meteorological Organization. And right now in August, the anomaly in the part of the ocean where we measure the strength of the El Niño is at 2 degrees, and it's already 2 degrees Celsius, and it's already at the same anomaly strength as the last El Niño that we saw in 2023. And when we look at the seasonal forecast, the expectation is that this event will intensify until the Northern Hemisphere winter, so November, December time. And the forecast is for this event to be somewhere between 3 and 4 degrees. So we will continue to see ocean temperatures rise.
1: Well, we often hear that the ocean absorbs more than 90% of the excess heat from human-caused warming. But is there a limit to how much heat the ocean can absorb? And at what point does a warmer ocean start losing its ability to act as our planetary buffer?
0: Great question, and it's something that concerns a lot of scientists, and there's a lot of active research on this. So the ocean can continue absorbing heat, but not without consequences. So the ocean is an incredibly important buffer for the climate system. But when we have warmer oceans, particularly a warmer surface of the ocean, that surface layer becomes more stratified, which changes circulation patterns. And we've already seen changes in circulation patterns. So the current in the North Atlantic, the Gulf Stream, and also the current that goes around Antarctica, the Antarctic Circumpolar Current, both of those have been measured at something like 20% less through the long-term warming of the ocean. So this has major implications for how heat and circulation and weather is influenced by the ocean. It also has major impacts for changing upwelling and downwelling parts of the ocean, which obviously has knock-on effects for the food chain. And a warmer ocean is less effective at absorbing carbon dioxide from the atmosphere, and it also carries less nutrients in general. So we see oxygen dead zones where we get mass fish mortality because the warm ocean just doesn't have enough oxygen in it for the life that's there.
1: So, can I say that this warming ocean temperature can also act like an indicator for how close we are or how far beyond we are above that 1.5 degrees Celsius threshold?
0: It is a really critical climate indicator, but ultimately the 1.5 degree threshold is very much based on global mean air temperature. And we're running out of time to limit global warming to below 1.5 degrees. When we look at the long-term global heating, we're already close to 1.4 degrees Celsius above that pre-industrial level. And we are likely to exceed 1.5 degrees for the long-term average by the end of this decade. We've already seen the first 3 years above 1.5 degrees. And when the Paris Agreement was signed 11 years ago, the expectation was when we looked at the forecast of emissions and how our climate system responds to those emissions, we're expecting to exceed 1.5 degrees in the mid-2040s. So we've run out of time.
1: Yes, and can you explain how a warmer ocean feeds back into the atmosphere? For example, how can warmer seawater make storms more powerful or rainfall more intense?
0: Yeah, great question. And ultimately, it's a combination of the warmer ocean and the warmer atmosphere. So, when the atmosphere is warmer, it can hold more moisture. And there's a, so this is based on the laws of physics. And for every degree of warming in the atmosphere can hold 7% more water. So, because we're at 1.4 degrees right now, every time there is a rain event, the rain fall can be up to 10% heavier than it used to be historically. Warm oceans also drive more energy for tropical storms like cyclones and hurricanes, because the as that storm system passes over the ocean, a warmer ocean releases more energy. There's also a lot more evapotranspiration from a warmer ocean. And when we have a warm ocean near coastal areas, it can intensify heat waves as well. And we've seen that in Europe this summer, that we had tropical nights where the nighttime temperatures remained high. And that was because we weren't getting that cool sea breeze coming in off the ocean, because the ocean was in a extreme marine heat wave, particularly in the Western Mediterranean.
1: Yeah, actually, indeed, we've seen record-breaking heat on land, extreme rainfall, powerful storms, and wildfires this year. I mean, to what extent are these events connected to an increasingly warm ocean? And can we say that the ocean is becoming a kind of amplifier of extreme weather?
0: We can definitely say that the ocean is an amplifier of extreme weather. It's e each individual extreme event needs a climate attribution study to determine what the climate fingerprint is for each individual event. But ultimately, a warmer ocean acts like an extra battery, if you will, in the climate system. So it can intensify rainfall, it can contribute to stronger storms, it can influence where it rains, so influence drought patterns and exacerbate heat extremes, as I've already mentioned. And this is increasingly important because we know as we continue to see additional global heating, extreme events will get more intense. They'll get more frequent and they'll last longer. And the ocean is a critical part of the system that's causing that.
1: And we are also seeing exceptionally warm waters in places far from the tropical Pacific, including around Europe. I mean, how unusual is this widespread ocean warming?
0: Yeah, another great question, and it's something that we monitor really closely. So for the last 3 years, we've really seen exceptional widespread ocean warming. And for me, as a climate scientist, one of the things that was fascinating between when we looked at the comparison of where the heat was in the ocean in 2024 and 2025, there was a big geographical difference. So in 2024, after the last El Niño event, we really saw a lot of that additional heat in the tropical regions. Whereas in 2025, when we're in a La Niña phase of ENSO, that additional heat was actually in the polar region, so in both the Arctic and the Antarctic. So we see feedbacks from this that obviously a warmer ocean leads to more sea ice melting, which changes the albedo or the reflectivity in those parts of the world, because we're getting more of the sun's energy absorbed in a dark ocean.

0: And whereas it's bouncing back into space when it's a bright, light surface like sea ice. So we're really seeing this all around the world, and unusually warm conditions in multiple ocean basins simultaneously, including around Europe. So in Europe this year, the Western Mediterranean has really stood out, as has the Bay of Biscay between France and Spain, and also large parts of the North Sea and the North Atlantic have been really exceptional temperatures.
1: Well, so this record is about ocean surface temperatures, right? But what is happening below the surface? Is the deep ocean warming too? And where is all that additional heat going?
0: Yes, it is. And so ultimately, the warming is not confined to the surface. We can measure the surface much more quickly and much more accurately because of satellite temperature measurements. But we do have autonomous vehicles and ocean buoys that record temperatures at depth. And we see that there is continuing heat accumulating throughout the upper layers of the ocean and increasingly at greater depths as well. Our ocean observing system is really under threat because they're due to geopolitical reasons. And as you can imagine, the ocean environment for sensitive electronic equipment is incredibly harsh. So we really need greater investment in ocean monitoring to understand what is happening in the deep ocean.
1: Yes. So as the marine heat waves become a more frequent and lasting longer, what happens to the marine ecosystems when the water stays unusually warm for like a long period of time?
0: Yeah, so just like on land, everything that lives in the ocean has its own temperature comfort level or thermal tolerance. So marine heat waves, which we're seeing increasingly, and this is one of the clear indicators of global heating, that marine heat waves have tripled in the last generation or so, so the last 20, 30 years. And marine heat waves place ecosystems under enormous stress. So the most common visible impact is coral bleaching, where we've seen that all across the world, but particularly in places like the Australia's Great Barrier Reef. We also see species range shifts. So this has major impacts for fisheries where those fish are located. And it has major implications for things like oxygen levels, as I already mentioned. So this has impacts for marine aquaculture and mariculture. And the changes in ocean chemistry can also drive harmful algal blooms, which contribute to the reduction in oxygen levels. So again, these harmful algal blooms have major knock-on effects for fisheries and aquaculture. And then we see a shift in the type of species as well. So around Europe, for example, we're seeing a lot more jellyfish and a lot more octopus in these warmer waters, and a lot less of the fish that Europeans are used to eating. And the final impact is really ocean acidification. So as the ocean warms up, it changes the and the ocean is absorbing additional carbon dioxide from the atmosphere. That changes the acidity of the ocean, which has major implications for most species in the ocean, but particularly species that calcify shells, such as snails and shellfish and corals as well.
1: Yeah, so I mean, obviously, some species can be more resilient to thermal stress than others, right? So, if some species adapt or migrate faster than others, how can that reshape the marine food webs? And is there ultimately a limit to how much warming even the most adaptable species can tolerate?
0: Yes, definitely. So we're seeing one of the impacts that we're seeing is changing food webs, where the food species, particularly for important bird populations is not present. So we've seen this in Antarctica with, I think, for two seasons, there wasn't any successful reproduction of penguins. They did have the eggs, but the chicks died from the lack of krill in the warmer waters around Antarctica. We've also seen this with other seabird populations that they're dependent on, things like sand eels or particular small bait fish species. And when they migrate, because the ocean is warmer, that has huge implications for the next generation of seabirds. We do see resilience hotspots in the ocean. So there are some deeper coral reefs. There are some higher latitude coral reefs. So they're outside of the normal range, where the corals are a bit healthier. But equally, we see invasive species are much more adapted to this warmer ocean. So in the Mediterranean, for example, we're seeing a lot more invasive species from the Red Sea coming in because the sea temperature is much more similar to what they're used to, and they can breed much more rapidly than the native species.
1: And what about fisheries? How can unusually warm oceans affect the fish that people depend on for food and livelihoods?
0: Yeah, so fisheries are really impacted, and they're impacted by a number of ways. So a warmer ocean can shift the location of fish stocks. But as I mentioned with birds, it can also alter the breeding cycles and reduce productivity in some regions. And this is really because if the fish are under a marine heat wave, so most of the year it might be within their thermal comfort. But if a marine heat wave happens when they're during the breeding season, this will impact the success of that breeding season. And we have seen that for some species across the world. So this really creates challenges not only for food security, but also critically for fisheries management of, at the moment is already really challenging to manage fisheries, to make sure the scientific evidence feeding into the policy of, how much can be extracted, but that is dependent on a healthy reproductive cycle and when and a predictable reproductive cycle and recruitment cycle for the next generation. So when that is impacted by marine heat waves, then that really brings into challenge the viability of these important fish stocks.
1: Yes, and also a warmer ocean expands and contributes to sea level rise. How significant is this effect, particularly for the coastal cities and island nations?
0: Yeah, critically important. So sea level rise ultimately comes from two locations. The first one is from land ice melting, so glaciers and ice sheets in Antarctica and Greenland melting. But the second one is from a warmer ocean. So as people may have noticed, in a glass, that when you're having a drink, warmer water expands. And so this process is known as thermal expansion. And ocean heating is responsible for roughly a third of the current amount of global sea level rise. So this increases flood risk and storm surge risk for low-lying communities, coastal cities, and critically small island nations.
1: Yeah, I mean, this is definitely a concern for island nations, but for most people living inland, I guess what happens there is out of sight and out of mind for most people. But what is the most alarming way an overheated ocean can spill over into a human crisis on land? And how would you explain this to someone living hundreds of miles inland?
0: Yeah, it great question, and I think for me that's what really has changed this year in the narrative about our climate system and how it's impacting us. And I think society at large is increasingly becoming aware of how the climate crisis may seem very distant when it impacts the ocean, but ultimately Those impacts extend to everyone. So a warmer ocean can drive more destructive storms, coastal flooding,

0: But it has huge economic impacts. So it leads to changes in yields from crops and crop losses, infrastructure damage, changes to food security from fisheries disruption, changing insurance costs. And we are already seeing people moving away from the coast because of this increased risk and increased uncertainty from those extreme events that are partly driven through changes in the ocean.
1: Yeah, so as a scientist, I guess you're dealing with record-breaking temperatures almost constantly now, but the public can suffer from record fatigue. So how do you and your
0: Yes.
1: team at Copernicus communicate these alarming findings without causing people to tune out or lose hope?
0: Yeah, a great question. And for me, what's really critical is as a scientist that monitors this situation day in, day out, we focus on the evidence and on the context. Records really matter because they help us understand how rapidly the climate is changing. But our goal is not simply to report another number. It is to explain what that number means for people, for ecosystems, for our economy, and for decision making. And, what we've seen this summer in Europe in particular, but I think all around the world, no part of the world has not been impacted by global heating. We have seen that where we're not resilient to our current climate, let alone the future climate that is going to continue to warm. So for me, reporting on these records enables people to understand how maladapted we are right now and what we need to do to not only mitigate future climate change, but also adapt to enable society in general to become more resilient, to anticipate future risks, and to adapt to our present climate reality and to help them make informed choices about the future.
1: Thank you, Dr. Burgess. Thank you so much for joining us today.
0: You're very welcome.
2: 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Thank you so much for listening. 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

0: Some say Chinese is one of the most difficult languages in the world, and learning it is almost impossible.
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0: Only because you're not learning it in the right way. 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We will promise you a difference.

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1: A platform for an in-depth look in economic matters with leaders and decision makers. This is BizTalk.
2: And welcome to this special edition of BizTalk. I'm Michael Wong here in Beijing. Well, this year marks the 18th BRICS Summit, bringing the grouping's leaders together in New Delhi, India. Is BRICS still primarily an economic cooperation mechanism? Has it become a broader platform for the global south? Or is it now both? Behind those questions is a more fundamental test, whether BRICS's greater size and economic weight can actually translate into deeper cooperation and greater effectiveness.And that's what we will be exploring in this special joint program between CGTN and India's WEON. Together with my WEON colleague, Shriya Upadhyay in New Delhi, we'll hear perspectives from both China and India. Here with me in Beijing are Gustavo G. Carvalho, acting head of the African Governance and Diplomacy Program at the South African Institute of International Affairs, and Dr. Jiang Tianjiao, associate professor at Fudan University's Development Institute and deputy director of its Center for BRICS Studies.Gustavo, Dr. Jiang, welcome to BizTalk. We'll come back to both of you in just a moment. But first, Shriya, let's come to you in New Delhi. Great to have you with us.
3: Well, thanks, Michael. And hello to all your viewers on CGTN. I'm Shriya Upadhyay from New Delhi. Sure, you know, under India's chairmanship, the summit is centered on resilience, innovation, cooperation and sustainability. So I'm sure this edition of the panel discussion will give our audience the answers that, you know, they expect and they seek answers to. But first, please allow me to introduce our guests here in New Delhi. We have with us Captain Alok Bansal, Director of India Foundation, the Executive Director of South Institute for Strategic Affairs. We also have with us Ambassador Sanjay Kumar Verma, former Ambassador of India to Japan, Nepal, as well as Canada. So Michael, what does China expect from BRICS 2026? Let's quickly hear from your panel who's joining you in Beijing.
2: Thanks, Ria. Let's bring in our guests now here in Beijing. Gustavo, let me start with you because India, of course, hosts this year's BRICS Summit at a time of rising trade tensions. We see more geopolitical fragmentation and there's growing pressure on multilateral institutions as well. So what role, Gustavo, do you think can BRICS realistically play, you think, in responding to these challenges?
4: Thank you so much. And I think realistically, BRICS can do three things. They can keep these large non-Western economies and countries talking to each other when so many of these global forums are somehow frozen. They can build some of the institutions of their own, like the New Development Bank, like the contingency reserve arrangements. But also they have an important role in shaping the agenda upstream. Partially, I think what we BRICS cannot do in this particular stage is resolving those very conflicts, resolving the very division that exists, but simply by creating a space in which coordination, more unified voices on specific issues, and particularly ensuring that there is continuation of the diversity and variety of proposals, that's to a large degree something that BRICS can do and can do often pretty well.
2: Yeah, let me ask about the diversity of voices now here in the BRICS mechanism. Dr. Jiang, let me come to you because BRICS, of course, has expanded significantly in recent years. We started with four founding members. Now we have 11 full members, 10 partner countries. And Dr. Jiang, I'm wondering, has that expansion, you think, fundamentally changed what the grouping is from initially maybe just an economic platform now to a broader platform for the global south?
5: Yes, thank you, Michael. I think with Saudi Arabia, Egypt, the UAE, Iran, Ethiopia joining the BRICS in 2024, and also Indonesia following in 2025, the BRICS has also established partnerships with countries like Malaysia, Thailand, Kazakhstan. This expansion significantly boosts its representation across Asia, Africa, Latin America, and Middle East. And I also think that its agenda has broadened from trade, the New Development Bank, local currency settlement, to, for example, like AI governance, climate finance, multilateral system reform. I think it has evolved from a forum for major emerging economies into a broader platform for the global south. It still adheres to the principle of consensus without binding enforcement, and decisions are made through a consultation with a strong emphasis on pragmatic cooperation.
2: Right. So, Dr. Jen, let me follow up by asking, we have an expanded BRICS, but has that expansion, you think, made BRICS more effective, or do you think, has it made consensus a little bit more difficult?
5: My opinion is that I think BRICS now faces, I will say that it maybe is simultaneously more effective, yet facing some challenges to reach consensus. I think that might be the reality. The Rio Summit yielded programmatic outcomes in global south, climate finance, also AI governance, and also a lot of important pragmatic cooperation topics. So while it is easier to reach consensus on development, finance, and technology topics, we also face a lot of, you know, challenges to reach more coordination on security and geopolitical issues.
2: Yeah. Gustavo, I want to get the same thoughts from you and what you think about what Dr. Jiang just said. So we now have an expanded BRICS. It is perhaps more effective, but finding consensus might be a little bit more difficult. We can't rule out the possibility that BRICS will expand into even more countries, have more members and more partner countries coming along. So how do you see this balance, this dynamic between efficiency, effectiveness, and also finding consensus among an increasingly diverse group of countries? Gustavo?
4: I think it's perhaps the most important existential issue that BRICS faces at the moment, because it's undoubtful that the expansion of BRICS presents a stronger visibility, a more representation, and particularly a stronger ability to scale up a number of the initiatives that are currently under discussion, whether we're talking about issues of settling trade with local currencies. Having more members provides that stronger complementarity between themselves. But I think when we're talking about consensus here, it is important for us to think of what has consensus been for BRICS since its creation, and largely has been a filtering mechanism that allows very diverse members to identify and filter what is important in there and to find what are some of those minimum common denominators. The expansion, what it does and what the challenges around reaching consensus is that it brings this existential question around what are those minimum common denominators for us? What types of mechanisms that we can create to ensure more predictability, more sustainability of decisions, ensure that the group is effectively not just larger, but it's also more effective in its own day-to-day running. And I think this is still a very important question that members will have to continue asking themselves over the years.
2: So we've looked at how BRICS itself is changing as it expands, but that does raise another question, and that's what does a larger BRICS actually mean for the international system more broadly, from global governance and international finance all the way to trade? So Shreya, let's come back to you in New Delhi for the Indian perspective.
3: Well, thanks, Michael. I think our guests here must have profound insights to share, and let's get right into the discussion here in New Delhi. Ambassador Verma, can I start by asking you, you know, what India hopes with this presidency? This is an important presidency of BRICS. What are the outcomes that India is hoping for, considering the fact that there are nations that differ in their, you know, wishes and priorities from this summit?
0: Absolutely. And if we look at the agenda, which has been formed up through 350 plus meetings in last 8 months, I would divide roughly into four layers. And first layer would be geopolitical. Contribution would also come from India in technology area, where AI, quantum computing are two very important sectors, but also our digital payment. So how do we give it to the BRICS countries in order for them to implement the stack which we have? Third layer would be economic cooperation. That has got mostly convergent ideas, but some of them have slightly differing nuances. So when you look at MSME, convergent. When you look at trade in national currencies, there are nuances involved. And those nuances will need to be taken care of. When you look at the supply chain integration and supply chain resilience, again, there are different views coming out from different quarters. So that's also something where divergence will need to be sowed in order to move forward. And the fourth one is technology, I already talked about.
3: Yes.
0: Global governance, that is the fourth layer. And when you look at the fourth layer, reform of IMF, United Nations, multilateral and multipolarity forum on which India and other countries need to work on. And it also includes the voice of Global South.
3: Yeah.
0: So agenda is full. There are convergence in many places. There are divergences as well.
3: Captain Bansal, you know, as far as India hosting this year's BRICS is concerned, for this year, India has given a new full form to the BRICS acronym. It's Building Resilience, Innovation, Cooperation and Sustainability. As far as these principles are concerned, how can they be translated into concrete action by the member countries?
6: See, resilience is critical at a time when world is facing the onslaught of unilateral actions by the dominant global power. I think some certain amount of resilience is important. The climate change is impacting. We just saw a huge catastrophic natural calamity next door. And so I think green technology and resilient future are linked. And I think India has moved a great deal forward. We started with International Solar Alliance, which is actually a step in right direction. I think amongst all the countries of the world, in terms of percentages, I think India has made huge leaps as far as renewable energy is concerned. That's one field where we can cooperate. We have actually started moving in terms of green hydrogen. We are running trains on green hydrogen. We are doing a lot. So as far as resilience and sustainability is concerned, in both as far as green technology and the minimal impact as far as on the earth of our developmental activities are concerned, I think the countries of the BRICS can collaborate. The second factor is, as Ambassador brought out, we have seen unilateral tariff war being imposed on us. And I think that's one thing which we have to deal with, because unlike in the past, I have always believed that globalization is in the interest of India. We are the largest country in the world in terms of manpower. And this manpower gives us an enormous edge if we actually manage our production facilities better. There is no reason why India cannot evolve as the factory of the world, which China did for past few decades. And I think in that sort of a scenario, we need to have a greater commerce between BRICS countries, and to that extent, certain amount of tariff walls would need to be removed.
3: Ambassador Kumar, while we are talking about the UNSC, there's also a lot of speculation about BRICS expanding. It has already happened to a considerable amount, but there are still countries that want to join the BRICS grouping. Would that expansion help in making BRICS a more impactful grouping?
0: I think BRICS has just expanded, and there is a BRICS plus mechanism as well. So in my own view, first, we should consolidate what has already happened in the last 5 years. And thereafter, we should look at further expansion, if that is at all considered. For BRICS to be voice of Global South or representative Global South, we do not actually need everyone to be a member, but we need to consult the Global South countries, and for which the BRICS platform can become a voice on various multilateral platforms. So BRICS is not expected to replace existing multilateral forum, but to add value to the existing multilateral forum, and therefore expansion at this point of time, further expansion, I would say, I think we should wait.
7: 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How are things really going between China and Africa? What's the narrative of this relationship? Well, get a perspective with China-Africa Talk. 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

0: Well, economic cooperation has always been at the heart of BRICS, from trade and investment to connectivity and new development opportunities. What opportunities does a stronger BRICS mechanism create for China? Let's quickly hear from Beijing. Michael?
1: Okay, thanks for all of that, Shreya. So we've heard the Indian perspective on the role BRICS can play in the international system, but ultimately,

0: the grouping's relevance will also depend on what it can deliver for its members. Now, as BRICS has grown in size and economic weight, is it also becoming more economically integrated? Dr. Jiang, let me start with you on that one. So the expanded BRICS represents a much larger share of the global economy. But is that greater economic weight, you think, translating into deeper trade and investment ties among its members?
1: The number I have here is that, for example, the BRICS, expanded BRICS, accounts for approximately like 30% of global GDP and 25% of the global exports. However, the intro block trade only consists, for example, like 5% of the global total. So I think this is not sufficient. I think there have been a lot of good initiatives like a new development bank, contingent reserve arrangement, also local currency settlements, and also the complementary economic structure like energy, manufacturing, agricultural among these countries. All of these has already driven some investments. However, I think the reliance on, for example, like US dollar for pricings, combined with sanctions and also some other barriers, capital controls and geopolitical issues, I think they have significantly raised transaction costs. So therefore, I think BRICS need to promote like payment cooperation and mutual recognition of standards, and also enhance trade facilitation mechanisms. I think all of these are very important to transform its economic scale into deep integration.
0: Mm. Gustavo, I want to get your thoughts on this as well. So Dr. Jiang just mentioned there isn't perhaps sufficient intra-BRICS trade and investment right now. What do you think the BRICS can do to raise the share of intra-BRICS trade and investment?
2: Because I think part of the challenges that we have within BRICS economies structurally is that they are not particularly complementary to one another. I think the discussion around the creation of stronger mechanisms that reduce costs of trade, whether it's through settling with local currencies, whether it's through a stronger coordination and linkage between central bank digital currencies, and even the creation of platforms where small and medium enterprises can understand and learn more from one another. BRICS is not a trade bloc. We don't have special tariffs to one another. And particularly, we struggle with the fact that while pretty much every economy of BRICS trades a lot with China, we still trade very little with one another. So what do we do when we're trading between Brazil and South Africa? What we do with the Brazilian reais or the South African rands that we have in our accounts? I think a lot of these processes and why they take so long is because it requires a stronger cooperation between banks. It requires a stronger understanding of the types of invoices that we do. There's a stronger mechanism for us to even to understand what exchange rates are we using and what do we do with those currencies. I think we're in the right direction, not to replace the US dollar as a currency of trade. The US dollar remains an important currency for most global economies, but what it does, it provides options, and that diversification of options for members also is very reflective of the types of risks that we see internationally. And those risks very much have to be managed at the moment. And this is where I think BRICS over the long run can really plug in.
0: Well, Dr. Jiang, as Gustavo alluded to, China is the largest economy within BRICS. And of course, China has deep trade and investment ties with many of the BRICS members. What role do you think China, specifically China, can play in turning the grouping's growing economic weight into deeper, into more practical economic cooperation?
1: China can leverage its position as the largest economy to serve as a hub for BRICS cooperation. It can expand the intra procurement ranging from like energy, materials, agricultural products to manufactured goods. And by tapping into its massive market, additionally, local currency financing through the New Development Bank can also help reduce exchange rate risks and infrastructure costs. And I also would like to mention that the Xiamen New Industrial Revolution Partnership Base and also the China Center for Special Economic Zone Cooperation, which was just announced 2 years ago, I think China can promote

0: for financial connectivity as well. And I want to get your take in terms of how significant could these initiatives actually become. Right now, we are still living in a U.S. dollar-dominated world, but how significant, how important do you think perhaps this alternative payment system may become down the road?
1: I think it can become incredibly significant, and perhaps not with this often a narrative of countries de-dollarizing. I think what we're seeing globally at the moment, it is an understanding that the United States becomes much more risky as an asset. And in terms of its own currency, in terms of US dollar, we have seen the types of pressures within the value of the dollar, within the bond market, within the United States. I think by providing multiple options for its own members, what it does is a very important tool for managing a lot of the risks that we see internationally. It provides a number of options in terms of how do we diversify our own pool of trade, and how do we reduce the risks that many of our economies, and particularly economies like Brazil, like South Africa, like Indonesia, where our currency exchange rates have put a lot of pressure in terms of our own competitiveness internationally. The developments around the different systems and different cooperation mechanisms can help with this diversification process. It can help with a stronger sophistication of integration between markets, considering that domestically, most of our economies have already been exploring with different payment systems and different ways in which we can interact. And I think that is very representative of many of the trends that we're seeing internationally that puts BRICS very much at the forefront, that perhaps is not created by the United States, but it certainly becomes more fast-tracked in terms of the urgency and the importance for our own economies to be able to be less reliant on single systems to sustain our economies and our presence in the global markets.
0: Gustavo, Dr. Jiang, thank you both. So we've covered a lot of ground here, from how BRICS is evolving to economic cooperation among its members and the role the grouping can play in the wider international system. Shreya, let's come back to you in New Delhi for some final thoughts.
2: Absolutely. Let's get the Indian perspective. From India's perspective, BRICS is increasingly becoming a platform for cooperation among developing countries. But beyond economics, can it also contribute to a more balanced global governance system? Let's return to that topic for our discussion here. You know, one of India's long-standing positions is that global governance should become more representative and inclusive, especially of global South. What specific reforms would India like to see through the BRICS grouping?
3: See, as I said, the UN Security Council, which is the apex body deciding most of the geopolitical issues affecting the globe, is extremely unrepresentative of the South. So I think the global South has to be representative, and I think that is where we would want countries like other big countries like Brazil, Indonesia, etc., must also come on to the global South. So I think the global governance as such needs to be changed. Similarly, Bretton Woods institutions like IMF, World Bank, etc., they are still dominated and totally controlled by Washington, D.C. The U.S., which promoted WTO, has made it defunct by actually not pursuing the appellate body or the appointing the judges or the people who have to adjudicate in the cases involving WTO. So I think a time has come where all these institutions, all these global institutions need to become more representative and specifically more representative of the global South.
2: Ambassador Verma, the same question to you. How much have we been able to bridge that gap between the global South and the North? How much representation has occurred in the last few years, and how much should we expect in the next few years?
4: See, if you look at decades back, it was entirely Western dominance on all the international organizations, which are global in nature. What the developing countries have been able to achieve, and India is one of the pioneers in that, that now the West tries to listen to the voice of Global South. And that is a very, very important signal, so that the global decisions are not taken without reflecting it off the Global South. Since there is no such grouping as Global South, so therefore organizations such as BRICS or platforms such as BRICS, SCO, G20, they together become the voice of Global South.
0: And thank you, Shreya, and thank you to Wee-Yun as well. And of course, our thanks to all of our guests.

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1: From north to south, east to west, people in China are chasing their dreams and leaving their mark. 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
2: Ever wondered what's actually going on in Africa through the perspective of an African? 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
1: Now the news. I'm Tian Lu. Chinese President Xi Jinping has returned to Beijing after attending the 18th BRICS Summit in New Delhi. In his speech to leaders on the second day of the summit, President Xi called for expanded and solid cooperation among BRICS nations. He called on BRICS countries to unite with other global South nations, play a positive, stabilizing and constructive role in international affairs and advance the common well-being of humanity.President Xi said the greater BRICS grouping must lay a solid foundation for cooperation and maintain stable and unimpeded industrial and supply chains. He proposed five initiatives on greater BRICS cooperation in areas of AI, trade and investment facilitation, digital industry, smart manufacturing, and talent development. Huang Yue reports.
2: The key highlights here, the five proposals or five initiatives put forward by President Xi. They include areas in artificial intelligence, trade and investment, digital industries, smart manufacturing, and talent training. And if you look at the details of the five proposals, you will see that China sent out a very clear signal of real sincerity and concrete actions for cooperation. For example, in terms of artificial intelligence, China says it will take the lead to create an AI open source zone for BRICS. This is important.For the BRICS countries to further narrow their digital gap and help them strengthen their AI capabilities.
1: The 2026 China International Fair for Trading Services, or CFTS, has concluded in Beijing with strong attendance and expanded business activity. Nearly 420,000 visits were recorded at the core exhibition area, up 36.6% year-on-year. The event also hosted 134 business promotion and matchmaking activities, nearly 80% more than last year, with more than 2,600 business opportunities released. More than 100 companies and institutions unveiled new achievements with innovative technologies, products and services making their global debuts or China premieres.Rescue crews in Indonesia are searching for 130 missing people after a passenger ferry sank in the Java Sea early on Sunday. The Virgo Transport 8 ferry, which was sailing from Surabaya to Banjarmasin, had 243 people on board when it was reported missing. Officials confirm 113 people have been evacuated, adding 6 people have died.Intense fighting rages between Saudi Arabia and Yemen's Houthis following the group's rapid advance along the Red Sea coast and tighter grip on key areas around the Bab el-Mandeb Strait, a vital global shipping lane. The Houthi military says that Saudi warplanes carried out 129 airstrikes in several Yemeni provinces over the past 48 hours, including the oil-rich province of Marib and the Red Sea province of Hodeidah. The Houthis have vowed to retaliate.The Iraqi Prime Minister has agreed to Iran's request for a joint investigation into the discovery of drone launch platforms near the two countries' border. Iranian media reports Iraq has closed two border crossings with Iran until further notice. The move follows Saudi Arabia's claim that its east-west pipeline was attacked by several drones launched from Iraq. A Chinese cargo ship has

0: completed a journey that could change the nature of global trade. The Dubai Tower traveled through the Arctic Circle on its journey from China to Europe as part of the first regular service along a new route known as the Ice Silk Road. Michael Marillier has more from Felixstowe in the UK.
1: We have seen history in the making. The Chinese ship Dubai Tower coming into port as the sun rose on Saturday. The ship traveled from Ningbo in China, taking a rather unusual route, Ice Silk Road. This is the maiden journey on the first regular service between China and Europe, and it could shape the shipping industry for decades to come. The Ice Silk Road takes ships from Ningbo past Russia, then through the Arctic Circle and onto the UK and Europe. In theory, the journey should take about 20 days.
0: 16-year-old Chinese tennis player Sun Xingran will make her China Open debut this month after receiving a wild card for the women's singles main draw. Sun won her first junior Grand Slam title by beating Anna Pushkareva in three sets in the US Open girls singles final. And that's the news. I'm Tian Lu.
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4: Chinese President Xi Jinping has attended the BRICS summit and met with the Indian Prime Minister Narendra Modi in New Delhi. Beyond the headlines, what bigger message is President Xi sending to the world? Welcome to World Today, a special edition on BRICS with Mika Anna in Beijing. President Xi Jinping has called on BRICS countries to stand on the right side of history and play a pioneering role in maintaining peace and stability. Speaking at the 18th BRICS summit in New Delhi, President Xi said BRICS has become the world's most influential platform for cooperation among emerging markets and developing countries, safeguarding the interests of the global south. In a keynote speech at the summit, he also outlined four areas where BRICS should take the lead: innovative development, common and sustainable security, mutual learning among civilizations, and a fairer global governance. China will assume the BRICS presidency next year and host the 19th BRICS summit. To explore this and more, we're joined by Dr. Joseph Mahoney, Professor of Politics and International Relations at East China Normal University. Great to have you.
5: Glad to join you.
4: Dr. Yao Shujie, Changkong Professor of Economics at Chongqing University. Welcome to our show, as always.
6: Nice to join you.
4: Professor Yao, at the New Delhi's BRICS summit, President Xi Jinping called on BRICS countries to stand on the right side of history and play a pioneering role in maintaining peace and stability. He also outlined four areas where BRICS should take the lead. Then, against the backdrop of global fragmentation, rising protectionism, and frequent geopolitical conflicts, how should we understand these four areas for the new cooperation framework of the expanded BRICS?
6: The four areas, including technology, innovation, security and peace, also civilization, corporations, as well as international governments. The Chinese government, represented by President Xi Jinping, had an open speech at the 18th BRICS Country Summit in New Delhi, sent out a very clear signal of what the Chinese wish to contribute to the international peace and stability and common prosperities. Given the backdrop of the international conditions, we have regional conflict not only in the Middle East, but also the condition in Ukraine are still unfinished, as well as the international trade and technological embargo conflict between some countries against other countries is still going on, which present a lot of complications and challenges to the global peace and development. The BRICS nation is now expanded to 11 member states, which cover about 40% of the global GDP and well over half of the global population. This is a significant force of multilateral dialogue and platform, which potentially could play a very important role in global stability, in keeping the peace and development for the international economy. And this concept of frequent dialogue, especially this annual summit, which gathered the head of the 11 countries together, they could have an

0: open discussion, express what they could do, what they wish to do, and what they can do to cooperate, to provide a powerful stability force given the complication and difficulty of the external world at a particular junction.
1: Professor Mahoney, speaking of these four areas, President Xi also said BRICS has become the world's most influential platform for cooperation among emerging markets and developing countries, and its historical expansion has opened a new stage of high-quality cooperation. With all of this compared with traditional Western-led multilateral mechanisms, where do you see the greatest distinctive value and advantages of this expanded BRICS in global governance today?
2: Well, the biggest difference is that BRICS doesn't ask countries to sign onto a single ideology or security bloc before they can cooperate economically. Traditional Western-led institutions, whether it's NATO or some other economic groupings, whether they're based on security or economic relationships alone. And there we could point to the G7, for example. They tend to bundle value, security alignment, and economic access together. Now, BRICS deliberately doesn't do that. It's explicitly non-aligned, consensus-based, and opened to countries with very different political systems, as long as they share an interest in development and a more balanced global order. Now, the other advantage is representativeness. BRICS countries are now something like 45% of the world population and around a third of global GDP by purchasing power. But that weight isn't reflected in the voting shares at the IMF or World Bank. So, you know, BRICS functions partly as a pressure valve and partly as a genuine alternative, building things like the New Development Bank, the NDB, exploring local currency trade settlement, so countries aren't entirely dependent on institutions where they have a limited voice. So it's not framed as anti-Western so much as post-unipolar.
1: Mm-hmm. Professor Mahoney, building on that, we know China will take over the BRICS chairmanship next year and host the 19th BRICS summit. So looking back, China has hosted the BRICS summit 3 times before. What were the key contributions of those summits and what foundation have they laid for the next year?
2: Well, in 2011, Sanya, you know, China hosted the summit that brought South Africa in, turning BRIC into BRICS, and that was foundational. And in 2017, Xiamen, President Xi, introduced the BRICS Plus format, opening dialogue sessions to non-member developing countries. Now, that laid the intellectual groundwork for the expansion we've seen since then. And in 2022, chairing the meeting virtually during the pandemic, China pushed for a more comprehensive, close, practical, and inclusive partnership. That summit is widely seen as having set up the big membership expansion that happened the following year at Johannesburg, when Egypt, Ethiopia, Iran, Saudi Arabia, and the UAE joined. So each of China's chairmanships has coincided with a structural shift, first widening the founding group, then opening the format to outside partners, then setting the stage for the largest expansion in the bloc's history. So taking the chair again next year after this 20th anniversary summit, perhaps it puts China in a position to try to consolidate all of that, turning a rapidly grown, more diverse BRICS into something more institutionally coherent.
1: Mm-hmm. Professor Yao, what's your take as next year's BRICS chair? China is expected to further advance high-quality BRICS cooperation, building on President Xi's call for AI cooperation and open and mutually beneficial development. What practical initiatives could China put forward at next year's summit in areas such as the digital economy, artificial intelligence, and emerging industries?
0: There are a number of key aspects that we need to understand the next year summit to be hosted by China, because it will be consolidated on the last 17 years of development in the BRICS countries and also the ethos of what the BRICS country wish to do. I think it would enter the so-called third decade of the golden age for the BRICS countries. And this third decade of the BRICS country will be highly dominated principally by the AI technology and also by the peace and security at the international level. As mentioned by President Xi Jinping at the New Delhi summit, China already signaled what it wished to do for the next

0: chairmanship in China next year. Now, AI, I have to emphasize the importance of AI. Artificial intelligence is a relatively new phenomenon, and I think it represents a new industrial revolution, probably starting from 2010, when the BRICS country was formed. This kind of technology is evolving rapidly. It's changing the way we live, the way we produce, and also the international development in terms of the environment, the ethical issue of AI, and the security of digital economy. This is a fairly important wave of industrial revolution. What China wishes to do is not to develop the AI technology by itself, to be benefited by itself, but also to propel this technology to benefit the poorest country, especially the South country in the world, in Africa, Latin America, South Asia, and so on, to have a really common prosperity for the human being. I think what's distinguished from the BRICS country and the G7, for example, is that the BRICS country is comprising a mix of countries, including the rapidly industrializing economy like China, India, and also the oil-rich country in the Middle East. But there are some poor countries like Ethiopia, and also some countries which are enduring insecure situation in the Middle East. So there are two major issues that China wants to emphasize. One is to make sure that this technology will be accessed cheaply, relatively low cost, and a significant benefit to promote the economy and prosperity in the next decade. The second is that the BRICS countries should work together with close cooperation to prevent risk spillover from one part of the world to another part, and make sure that people respect each other's civilization, culture, diversity, and also people-to-people's exchange, so that more and more people will feel more secure and stable in the world led by the BRICS countries.
1: Professor Mahoney, let's delve deeper into BRICS' growing role on the world stage. The New Delhi Declaration has addressed the Middle East conflict, global trade disruptions, and institutional reforms. This is also highlighted by President Xi calling on BRICS countries to uphold a common, comprehensive, cooperative, and a sustainable security vision. So what do you make of the declaration and President Xi's remarks here? With conflicts and bloc confrontation on the rise, how can BRICS move beyond the old model of major power rivalry and offer a new approach to global security governance through the collective strengths of emerging countries?
2: You know, this common, comprehensive, cooperative, and sustainable security language isn't new. It echoes a security concept China has been developing for years, but it's being pitched now as an explicit alternative to bloc politics. The core idea is that no country's security should come at the expense of another's, that security threats are interconnected. Economic, environmental, and traditional military threats all feed into each other, and that lasting security has to be built cooperatively rather than imposed through alliances and deterrence. Now, in practice, what that translates to for BRICS is a preference for dialogue-based conflict resolution in opposition to what Chinese officials call Cold War mentality, meaning alliance systems built explicitly against a third country. Now, it's an ambitious vision, to be sure, and BRICS members don't always agree among themselves. You know, India and China have their own unresolved border issues, although they are making some progress on this now. So it's more a shared aspiration and diplomatic vocabulary at this stage than a fully operational security architecture. But, you know, the appeal for a lot of global South countries is real. They don't want to be forced to pick sides in great power competition.
1: Mm-hmm. Professor Yao, what's your take? Because we know Iran and UAE are also backing the joint BRICS statement urging restraint in war. Earlier during the summit, President Xi said China will work with fellow BRICS members to, you know, play a dual role in bringing peace and tranquility to the Middle East. How do you interpret the message behind this statement? And why was it important to make this point at the BRICS summit?
0: Yes, despite the UAE and also Saudi Arabia, Iran are the member state of the BRICS, and China signal clearly the wish to discuss with the member state to bring peace and stability, tranquility in this case, particularly in the Middle East. But the major trouble of the Middle East is actually not the member within the Middle East. The major trouble is Israel and the United States. So by making this statement, although it doesn't mention the name of the key country which are making the problem, I think it does have an implication that the BRICS country would be happy to cooperate to form a voice. And this voice is clearly against the concept of, hegemony in terms of invasion activity, in terms of barbarian bombardment of one country or another. This concept discussion would send a very clear signal to the dominant power which is creating this kind of problem. I think in order to tell the dominant powers, I think the BRICS country have to have a consensus. For example, China, India, Russia, they should be able to convince Iran, Saudi Arabia, and other neighboring countries in the Middle East to sit down and talk and make sure that they are willing to have this peace deal, and how they actually have the relationship with the dominant power, which we just mentioned. And this is a very important step forward for the BRICS country in the New Delhi summit these couple of days.
1: Professor Mahoney, let's move to another hot topic has drawn a lot of attention at this summit. During the summit, President Xi met with the Indian Prime Minister Narendra Modi. So what do you make of their meeting and the future China-India ties?
2: Well, this was President Xi's first visit to India in 7 years, if I remember correctly, and it comes after there were several years of real strain following the 2020 border clash. The fact that this is now the third consecutive year that the two leaders have met in person after Kazan and Tianjin, I think it indicates both sides have decided that sustained regular engagement is worth prioritizing, even if underlying issues are still being resolved. And as I noted before, they did come up with a new mechanism recently for advancing that. So I think there's cause for optimism now. Now, Prime Minister Modi's welcome and the language both sides used. For example, President Xi used the term dragon elephant tango, this framing describing India and China as partners rather than rivals. I think this points to a deliberate effort to keep the relationship on a stabilizing track. Also reminding everyone that these are two of the ancient civilizations that have lived together for thousands of years in various ways. And so that's always a nice historical callback. Now, BRICS, China-India cooperation is close to existential. They're the bloc's two largest economies and populations. So, if they're constantly at odds, it drags on everything BRICS tries to do collectively. And when they're managing differences reasonably well, it frees the bloc to focus on substantive cooperation like AI, development finance, reform of global governance, instead of being consumed by intra-bloc tension. It also matters well beyond BRICS. Stable China-India relations are a precondition for any serious regional stability across South and Central Asia, and for the broader idea that large developing countries can cooperate as partners rather than being pulled into a bipolar contest between U.S. and China. Now, the one thing that I would add to this is that I recall several years ago, President Xi made it clear that he was convinced that security, global security, while it is a global problem, that it can begin and should begin in Asia, including Greater Asia. And I think that that emphasis is something that we continue to see in what he said this meeting.
1: Then, Professor Yao, what's your assessment? Within the BRICS framework, what role can China-India cooperation play in stabilizing the core of BRICS and driving development and contributing to overall stability in Asia?
0: Well, my colleague is right. India and China occasionally have some difficulty, especially on the border issue and and sometimes even ideological issue or partnership issue with the rest of the world. But when they come to APEC, when they come to BRICS, when they come to G20,

0: Most countries, in most of the time, they come to a very common and useful consensus. They are big countries, the most populous two countries in the world. Each of them have 1.4 billion people. Adding together, is well over 30% of the global population. And China is number two. India is probably number five or number six economy in the world. Their GDP putting together accounting a fairly significant proportion of global GDP. And their effort together would bring not only peace and stability in the Asian region, but more importantly, it will bring peace and stability at a global level. So both countries are fairly aware. I think their common interests are much greater than the occasional conflict. So when they come to the summit meeting, both leader, Modi or Xi Jinping, they are highly aware that they have to negotiate, discuss with the fruitful issue rather than mention the difficult issue. In the Chinese way, they put it this way: maintain the differences, but they try to work out the commonality of how to cooperate productively, efficiently, and also beneficially to not only to the two countries involved, but also to the BRICS bloc as well as the rest of the economy in the world.
1: Professor Yao, looking forward, from China's previous BRICS presidencies and its contribution to the Global South, to the New Delhi Declaration, and considering China taking over the BRICS chairmanship next year, how would you assess China's overall role in the BRICS mechanism going forward?
0: In order not to be exaggerated, I think China is probably a fairly leading role in the bloc's formation, infrastructure development, and also for the future directions. The third BRICS summit was held in Sanya, as my colleague just mentioned. It actually quickly bring South Africa into the bloc. The BRICS idea was provided by an economy in the United States who mentioned that this country was developing very fast and with a large population. So it's going to have a big influential impact at the global politics, economy, and also stability. Now, why China and also the other member states was fairly keen to bring South Africa into the bloc is that South Africa is one of the most advanced countries in Africa. And by now, China in 2017 in Xiamen also proposed this BRICS Plus to include other countries. And by 2022, in the virtual meeting, China segmented this concept discussion. And now it is why it's expanded into 11 member states. And there are another 10 countries which are fairly happy to cooperate with the BRICS country, and some of them may be potentially joining the bloc. And this concept of inclusiveness actually represents the consistency of China's idea for common prosperity for the global people, cooperation between civilization, culture, and people, so that the world would not be divided as it was done by the G7. And the world would become a one global economy and human being, so that each other we help, especially in the AI and other technological area. These signals are consistently clear. I think over the last three summits hosted by China, China consistently have a vision to be realized: more inclusiveness, more open discussion, and more common prosperity, and sharing of technology, and sharing of the future for common, civilization, as well as people-to-people peacefully living together. And this is why in the 18th summit in New Delhi, China proposed that some sort of peace deal got to be discussed seriously at the bloc, so that the Middle East and even in Ukraine, the peace will be discussed, and the BRICS blocs will be able to play an important role in this process. So I think this is the general contribution of China as one of the biggest economy and also the most populous economy in the world.
1: Thanks for the thorough explanation. Professor Mahoney, how would you assess China's overall role in BRICS going forward?
2: Well, I think, again, looking back at the arc, Sanya expanding the founding group, Xiamen opening the format outward, the 2022 virtual summit setting up the biggest expansion yet, and now we'll have the 20th anniversary summit consolidating four pioneering roles at BRICS. 11 members and 10 partner countries. I think China's role has consistently been to push BRICS from being a loose acronym toward being an institutionalized platform with its own development bank, its own diplomatic vocabulary, and increasingly its own initiatives on things like AI. Now, the honest complication, of course, is that this expansion might also make consensus harder. More members means more diverse interest. And while this could include existing friction points, we do know that there are certain malign actors in the world that have targeted various BRICS members in ways that have tried to frustrate relationships between, maybe to have the intentional or unintentional consequence of frustrating relationships between BRICS members and partners. So I think the challenge for China's chairmanship next year isn't really about adding scale anymore. It's about deepening coherence in a bloc that's grown quickly and now needs to prove it can deliver concrete outcomes, not just symbolic solidarity, to justify its claim to be the world's most influential platform for the global South. Now, I think there's just a couple more points to add to this. I think one of the key things to keep in mind is that China does not put itself at the head of BRICS. It's not leading from the front. I would argue that it's leading from the middle. This is about people working together under the rubric of mutual recognition and respect. At the same time, I do expect China to continue to play an instrumental role in the development of the organization as it has done throughout its history. And I do think China institutionally, as well as in terms of its demonstrated capacity within its own domestic framework, and certainly the capacities it's built from working with other countries through its various international initiatives, both multilateral and bilateral, that China is in a strong position to lead from the middle, but help innovate some of those coherence seeking or ensuring that there's that deeper coherence in a bloc. I think China is well positioned to lead that type of governance innovation, and I look forward to seeing it.
1: Indeed, opportunities and challenges go hand in hand. So we look forward to seeing how BRICS develops in the year ahead. Thanks to all of our panelists for those valuable insights. Dr. Joseph Mahoney, Professor of Politics and International Relations at East China Normal University. Dr. Yao Shujie, Chong Kong Professor of Economics at Chongqing University. That's all the time for this BRICS special edition of World Today. Coming up next is our regular program, where my colleague will take a closer look at a key question: how can better China-India ties empower BRICS? I'm Ge Anna. Thank you so much for listening. Bye for now.

0: Welcome. I'm Elaf Ellard, economics professor and member of the Data Science and AI Center at New York University, Shanghai. 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
1: You're back with World Today. I'm Ding Hen in Beijing. Over the past few years, the China-India relationship has been warming with gradual restoration of dialogue and mechanisms aimed at managing their border issue. China and India are two economic heavyweights of BRICS. One is the host of this year's BRICS summit, while the other is set to take over the BRICS presidency next year. How is the BRICS mechanism adding momentum to the further improvement of China-India ties? And how can greater China-India cooperation benefit BRICS in return? These questions and much more in this edition of the program. To listen to this episode again or to catch up on previous episodes, you can download our podcast by searching World Today. So joining us now on the line are Professor Madhav Das Nalapat, Director of Geopolitics and International Relations and UNESCO Peace Chair with Manipal University in India. Joe Bohr, Senior Fellow of the Center for International Security and Strategy at Tsinghua University, and Peter Chum, former Deputy Director of the Institute of China Studies with University of Malaya. So thank you very much for joining us, Peter, Mr. Joe Bohr, and Professor Nalapat. Professor Nalapat, to start with you, we know it was a meeting between President Xi Jinping and Prime Minister Narendra Modi at the 2024 BRICS summit in Russia that set the ball rolling on the reset and warming of the China-India relationship since then over the past 2 years or so. So in terms of the China-India bilateral relationship, how would you assess the convening power of the BRICS?
2: Well, I'd like to say that I think the meeting of President Xi with Prime Minister Modi will be of great significance in terms of the future trajectory of India-China relations. You know, we have not had a very smooth trajectory. There have been ups and downs. And hopefully the future will be a little more smoother. And this relationship has to be done at a personal level and the highest level of government, which is, of course, President Xi and Prime Minister Modi. And I think the future of the world, Eurasia, is a new heartland. And in Eurasia, there are three very large countries, India, Russia, and China, and all three are meeting on the same stage at BRICS. So I regard this as a very, very important meeting.
1: Mr. Joe Bohr, turning to you, Jim O'Neill, the British economist who first coined this term BRIC back in the year 2001, he has repeatedly said that China and India need to cooperate seriously if BRICS is to become a genuine economic force across the world. So before we are to explore how China-India relationship and a cooperation might increase the global influence of the BRICS, what do you think are some of the aspects where the BRICS is yet to become more influential internationally?
3: Well, just now, Professor Nalapat talked correctly about the importance of the three major powers in this organization, yeah? That is China, India, and Russia. But economically speaking, I don't believe Russia is of equal weight compared with China or even India, which would become the such a largest economy by 2030. Therefore, economically speaking, China and India matter more, although Russia is still very important. I think that talking about BRICS, we need to understand the background, as you have mentioned. If we compare it to the SCO, SCO was, you know, founded because of the common need to counter terrorism. But I believe this BRICS is more reflected in the collective economic strength of the new emerging economies. So they are just moving, you know, in two different directions. But now we are actually seeing something in common. That is, SCO is also becoming more and more focused on economic cooperation. But the BRICS also talks about counterterrorism. But actually, I believe that although necessary, is would not be the real focus, just because the geographic speaking, in BRICS, countries are more scattered, you know, in different continents. Mm. So you have to consider on such issues of counterterrorism, what is the real glue that can actually bind all the countries together, right? Mm. And even in SCO, counterterrorism is very much talked about, and joint exercises are done every year. But as I have argued, actually, the real focus of SCO is to address, you know, the security issue among the member states. It's not about really counterterrorism. Yeah. Terrorism, yeah, it is a genuine issue, but it can be addressed more easily than the conflicts, yeah, between countries, yeah, among SCO countries.
1: Mm. Yeah, SCO and BRICS, they are parallel to each other, but in the meantime, they also share a lot of similarities, that's for sure. So, Peter, going to you. In a recent media interview, Jim O'Neill, this British economist, he called for greater cooperation between China and India in opening up their bilateral trade barriers, seriously considering a BRICS-wide payment system, and other areas such as infectious diseases management, global energy requirements, and climate change, carbon emissions reduction, I guess. So in your opinion, what are the areas where you think China and India need to and should cooperate more deeply in order to empower the BRICS?
4: Yeah, as Professor Zhou Bo has already said, mentioned earlier, and also Professor Nalapat, both India and China represent two of the biggest economy in the region, if not in the world. And if there is even greater synergy between China and India in terms of economic cooperation, which at the moment is still hampered by certain trade barriers and others, the energy that comes out from the synergy between these two Asian giants will be enormous. And it will have a lot of downstream effect on the rest of the region, BRICS, and for us here in Southeast Asia as well. If the two Asian giant economies come together, work together, there will be enormous good, I think, certainly at the general level. But then I think more specifically, India and China could really work together to counter the kind of weaponization of the trade system, or specifically the US dollar currency system that we are seeing right now. We are seeing the fallout from the war between Ukraine and Russia, how America uses its trade to fully sanctions Russia, putting sanctions Russia's economy on its knees, and how vulnerable we are when the financial system and trade system is monopolized by one country. So this ongoing effort to diversify our currency exchange and trade is, I think, it's absolutely critical. And China and India could really work together on that. And thirdly, I think really both China and India could really help out with leading on the global public good. Global public goods such as infectious disease, sustainable developments, climate change. So in light of what's happening in Nepal over the last month, these are issues that are absolutely critical, and China and India could really join forces together, and to really bring not only the BRICS but also the global community towards generating the global public goods.
1: Okay. We understand the BRICS was established some two decades ago as a reaction to calls for a greater voice for the global south in multilateral institutions. And there was definitely an absolute focus on development and governance. Professor Nalapat, I'm not sure whether you would agree with this point, but it looks to many people that the focus of New Delhi's presidency this year seems to be reaffirming BRICS's original agenda, as we can see from the endorsement of Strategy for BRICS Economic Partnership 2030. What is your observation?
2: See, I would like to quote the old Chinese saying, that is, you survey the world from the high mountain and then look down at the world and you see a clearer view. Instead of looking down from the mountain, and you don't get a very clear view. So my, there is another saying which is very important. There can only be friendship between equals. And that means, frankly, equality, for example, in trade relations. In this context, I would say a rupee RMB system in which, you know, both sides agree to buy goods in the other's currency, that would be a great step forward. And secondly, we have to reduce the trade deficit. The trade deficit with China is immense where India is concerned, and it is becoming very difficult for our currency to manage because of this trade deficit. So I think our Chinese friends must definitely agree that there has to be a more equal relationship. And there have to be greater imports from India to China, just as we are importing a lot from China. China has also got to import a lot from India. And I would not ignore the contribution of Russia. The half of the continent of Asia is Russian. And the Eurasian continent is the new heartland. You remember that Alfred Mackinder, when he began geopolitics, talked about the Eurasian heartland. Now that prediction is coming true. And in this heartland, you've got these three very big countries. Now, each of them is big in a particular way. The Chinese are very, very big, if I may say so, in gross domestic product. The Russians are very big in natural resources. India is very big in human power and talent. In fact, at the moment now that we are speaking, about 6 million Indians are working in the United States on matters relating to, I'm talking about Indian Americans and also Indian Indians, and they are working on matters relating to artificial intelligence. They're working on matters relating to other matters regarding the way cybernetics has been developing and various other studies. You go to any college campus in the United States and you will find professors there who are of Indian ethnic origin or who are from India. So that close kind of relationship that we have with the United States is something that even a hostile president like Donald Trump cannot affect. I think it's going to be very important for our Chinese friends to ensure that there is a more equal relationship where trade is concerned, because we have got a very large youth population. We've got 700 million people who are youths. Now they need jobs. So the way they can provide the jobs is through ensuring more industry, more commerce. And I'm sure that our Chinese friends can come up with ways in which this can be done in India as well. You cannot have, if you have a human body, one part of it is doing very badly, one part is doing very well. The part that's doing badly will affect the part that's doing well, rather than vice versa. So I think it's important for BRICS to understand that BRICS is an organization where there is no hierarchy. In the UN, for example, you've got the P5, which is a hierarchy. In the EU, the US is trying to impose a hierarchy by saying that we are superior to the other countries in the G7. BRICS has to be seen in a more equal way, and every country in BRICS is equal. All the members of BRICS are equal. They're all special in their different ways. And if we utilize that specialization properly for the benefit of the common good of everybody in BRICS, it is better for the entire BRICS family. So let us think of ourselves as one family. As Prime Minister Modi said, Vasudeva Kutumbakam, the whole world the role of humanity is one family. And if you look at it from that point of view, there's a lot to be done to ensure that there is cooperation and a more equal relationship, especially in trade. And I think that is something that we need to put stress on. Thank you.
1: Peter, going back to you, India may worry that a deeper economic relationship with China could worsen its trade deficit and lead to reliance on China in certain sectors, something we heard from Professor Nalapat earlier. How can this concern be addressed, in your opinion, within the framework of the BRICS cooperation mechanism? Can China and India find a way to address this particular concern?
4: Well, I must say that this is not only an Indian concern. It is also a Malaysia concern, a Southeast Asia concern, and an ASEAN concern. But it is not necessarily China's fault. It's just by virtue of its size, China is so huge. And for us in Asia, in Southeast Asia and Malaysia as well, we are overwhelmed. So there is trade imbalance here. There is a lopsidedness in terms of its investment and partnership. And there is concern that we are becoming over-reliant on certain sectors. And also for some countries, national security issues emerge as well. So I would just bring the Malaysian sort of situation as a lesson perhaps for how we could address the issue that relates to India per se. Malaysia, for example, we have found a way in which we begin to realize that we got to move beyond just trade, buyer and seller. It's as it is, there's deficit and there's imbalance. We are constantly urging, finding ways in which we could get into the Chinese market. It's an ongoing negotiation. It has to. We've got to continue to work on that. In terms of investment, we certainly need Chinese capital and Chinese technology. But we negotiated an equal partnership, a win-win partnership. Let me give you an example of the motor industry. Malaysia has a national car called Proton. Proton has been losing a lot of money because it just could not compete on a global stage. Then Geely came in. Geely decided to have a joint venture. Proton retained 51%. So it is still our national car. But China, Geely has put in a lot of investment and helped us to get through it. So this is a very good example of a kind of a win-win a joint venture. And I think that could be a blueprint for moving ahead for India and for BRICS as a whole as we seek synergy with China.
1: Professor Nalapat, frankly speaking, at the current stage, do you see any element of China and India competing for a leadership role in the global South? Why or why not?
2: Look, leadership is a natural process. Leadership is not something that you work for because we do not know the elements of leadership. Leadership is when other countries willingly accept that you have got something to contribute and they willingly accept you as a kind of a role model. Now, in the case of Malaysia, for example, you've got Prime Minister Anwar Ibrahim. I agree, Malaysia is a great example of prosperity and progress. The Malaysian, the UAE, United Arab Emirates, as we speak, the UAE official in charge of economic development is in Europe, signing a $15 billion deal with Europe on matters. Now, much of that money could have also come to India or to China or to both of our countries. But again, this is Germany, quite a powerhouse. In my view, there are a lot of changes who are coming politically in Europe. You are seeing, for example, the alternative for Deutschland come up in one state, that's Saxony-Anhalt. And I think you're seeing Marine Le Pen doing very well in her election. I foresee a very good showing by her in the next French presidential election. You are seeing the Reform Party in the UK, which I think is likely to be the new party taking over. And in Italy, we already have Giorgia Meloni, who, by the way, is a very close friend of India, and get on very good terms with the Indian leadership as we do with her leadership. So I think these old concepts like right and left, conservative, hardline, all that should be abandoned in favor of a very important thing. Are we helping each other? Are we helping each other to grow? Are we helping each other to grow in a way which is fair to both sides? And from that point of view, India is willing to work with any country that is capable of providing that kind of help. But as I said, our fundamental belief, and I think that fundamental belief is shared by all countries with very ancient tradition and civilization. And that, I mean, even the Korean people, for example, are very ancient traditions. The Egyptian people are very ancient tradition. So the again, I would again reiterate, I'm hopeful that our leaders can find ways of getting around this situation. So we need to have that ecosystem in different other parts of the world. And so we need to have these modern technologies come up and flourish in different parts of the world. There is no, thousands of companies, whether Indian, Chinese, or Brazilian, or South African, or whichever of the many countries coming for the BRICS conference, all of them can work together. It is not only the leaders that are important,

0: We are all horizontal. There is no vertical situation. And I think that is, I mean, if I may say so, if you look at the traditional the doctrine of the Chinese Communist Party, that doctrine is also very clear that it's a horizontal situation between different people, and you cannot have a vertical situation. So I am hopeful about this BRICS becoming a kind of a landmark BRICS. And looking at it, because we are looking at a world with AI, we are looking at a world with joblessness, we are looking at a world where there is a population explosion in some parts of the world and a population implosion in other parts of the world. We are looking at a very complex reality, and it wants to make sure the next generation does not suffer but does well, because decisions we take in this particular generation, this particular generation of leaders. I'm very hopeful about our leadership of different countries doing that. And I'm very hopeful about a successful conclusion to BRICS. And I would like to welcome everybody in BRICS. Indian people, 1.4 billion people, would like to welcome all the friends who are coming for BRICS. Mm. And I like that Chinese expression very much, La Pangyo, old friends. And being old friends, the idea of being a friend is to be of mutual assistance. Again, I stress the word, mutual assistance. And again, I go back to our Chinese saying, win-win, forget zero sum, make it win-win. And if we try hard enough, we will get enough win-win solutions. Thank you.
1: Thank you. Yeah, that's of course a very ideal scenario that we should, that we ought to envision for the future. But in the meantime, Mr. Zhou Bo, some say India and China are investing in the same institution while imagining different futures for the BRICS. Do you agree? Why or why not? And also, would you believe in this idea that New Delhi's signature policy of pursuing strategic autonomy could somehow end up preventing India from becoming too much or too deeply involved in BRICS cooperation? Why or why not?
2: Well, I think India and China basically have the same goals for this organization. That is, none of them wants this to become an anti-West club, because if they want, they could not succeed, primarily because this should be more beneficial for them to focus on economic, you know, integration and development of this organization. Looking against the bigger picture, actually China and India are all beneficiary of the existing international order. Yeah, Russia doesn't necessarily think like India and China, because Russia believes it is a victim of the existing international order. That is why President Putin would say, what is the use of the world without Russia? Sometimes India wants to strike a difference. And sometimes India wants to maintain a distance from China's position. I understand that, because China is too big and India just wants to become somehow strategically, you know, autonomous. But look at our position toward the war in Ukraine. Basically, our position are very similar. So when Indian friends say, what different? I say, yes, what different? But this is the difference between two apples. It's not the difference between one apple and one pear.
1: Well, a big thank you to our panelists, Professor Madhav Das Nellapat from Manipal University in India, Zhou Bo from Tsinghua University's Center for International Security and Strategy, and Peter Chan joining us from Malaysia. That's all the time for this edition of World Today. I'm Ding Hening, Beijing. Thank you so much for listening. Bye for now.
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4: Two grains of tea, dumped the whole thing straight into the ice. Rice even served as currency in tax. In 794, a new paper mill was founded in the Abbasid.
3: Across mountains.

0: deserts and oceans. These creations shaped the world then and continue to influence all of us today. 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
1: Welcome to Made in Ancient China. We hope you enjoyed this journey. What are your thoughts?
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1: Now the news. I'm Tian Lu. Chinese President Xi Jinping has returned to Beijing after attending the 18th BRICS Summit in New Delhi. In his speech to leaders on the second day of the summit, President Xi called for expanded and solid cooperation among BRICS nations. He called on BRICS countries to unite with other global South nations, play a positive, stabilizing and constructive role in international affairs and advance the common well-being of humanity.President Xi said the greater BRICS grouping must lay a solid foundation for cooperation and maintain stable and unimpeded industrial and supply chains. He proposed five initiatives on greater BRICS cooperation in areas of AI, trade and investment facilitation, digital industry, smart manufacturing, and talent development. Huang Yue reports.
2: The key highlights here, the five proposals were five initiatives put forward by President Xi. They include areas in artificial intelligence, trade and investment, digital industries, smart manufacturing, and talent training. And if you look at the details of the five proposals, you will see that China sent out a very clear signal of real sincerity and concrete actions for cooperation. For example, in terms of artificial intelligence, China says it will take the lead to create an AI open source zone for BRICS. This is important.For the BRICS countries to further narrow their digital gap and help them strengthen their AI capabilities.
1: The 2026 China International Fair for Trade in Services, or CFTS, has concluded in Beijing with strong attendance and expanded business activity. Nearly 420,000 visits were recorded at the core exhibition area, up 36.6% year-on-year. The event also hosted 134 business promotion and matchmaking activities, nearly 80% more than last year, with more than 2,600 business opportunities released. More than 100 companies and institutions unveiled new achievements with innovative technologies, products and services making their global debuts or China premieres.Rescue crews in Indonesia are searching for 130 missing people after a passenger ferry sank in the Java Sea early on Sunday. The Virgo Transport 8 ferry, which was sailing from Surabaya to Banjarmasin, had 243 people on board when it was reported missing. Officials confirm 113 people have been evacuated, adding 6 people have died.Intense fighting rages between Saudi Arabia and Yemen's Houthis following the group's rapid advance along the Red Sea coast and tighter grip on key areas around the Bab el-Mandeb Strait, a vital global shipping lane. The Houthi military says that Saudi warplanes carried out 129 airstrikes in several Yemeni provinces over the past 48 hours, including the oil-rich province of Marib and the Red Sea province of Hodeidah. The Houthis have vowed to retaliate.The Iraqi Prime Minister has agreed to Iran's request for a joint investigation into the discovery of drone launch platforms near the two countries' border. Iranian media reports Iraq has closed two border crossings with Iran until further notice. The move follows Saudi Arabia's claim that its east-west pipeline was attacked by several drones launched from Iraq.A Chinese cargo ship has completed a journey that could change the nature of global trade. The Dubai Tower traveled through the Arctic Circle on its journey from China to Europe as part of the first regular service along a new route known as the Ice Silk Road. Michael Marillier has more from Felixstowe in the UK.
3: We have seen history in the making. The Chinese ship Dubai Tower coming into port as the sun rose on Saturday. The ship traveled from Ningbo in China, taking a rather unusual route, Ice Silk Road. This is the maiden journey

0: on the first regular service between China and Europe, and it could shape the shipping industry for decades to come. The Ice Silk Road takes ships from Ningbo past Russia, then through the Arctic Circle and onto the UK and Europe. In theory, the journey should take about 20 days.
1: 16-year-old Chinese tennis player Sun Xingran will make her China Open debut this month after receiving a wild card for the women's singles main draw. Sun won her first junior Grand Slam title by beating Anna Pushkareva in three sets in the US Open girls singles final. And that's the news. I'm Tian Lu.
2: We interview philosophy professor Carlos Garrido.
3: Welcome to The Bridge, enlightening conversations on world cultures, life, and everything in between. Hey everyone, this is Jason Smith, host of The Bridge podcast from sunny California. If you like the show, don't forget to subscribe. We love The Bridge.
2: Hey everyone, I'm Jason Smith, originally from sunny California, now living in beautiful Beijing. Joining us today is Carlos Garrido, a Cuban-American philosophy professor, director of the Midwest Marx Institute, and secretary of education for the American Communist Party. He's the author of books including The Purity Fetish and The Crisis of Western Marxism and Why We Need American Marxism. Welcome to The Bridge to China, Carlos.
4: Well, it's a pleasure to be here. Thank you so much for having me.
2: Yeah, I'm delighted to get your ideas on some of the things that have been rattling around in my brain. I'm in China. I'm proud of what China's doing because I was here before it was great. And, you know, I want to know what Marxists in America think of the CPC and what China's doing.
4: Well, it's kind of mixed. In my organization, the American Communist Party, we learn a lot from the experience of China. We're a Marxist-Leninist organization, and theoretically, we identify as Marxism-Leninism Unified Tendency, which means that we seek to learn from the wisdom of struggles in the real world that have actually accomplished something. So for us, the most advanced socialist state to date is, of course, China. We learn a lot from the experience, not just of Mao, but Deng Xiaoping, basically the experience of all of the great leaders that have spearheaded the Chinese Revolution through the different stages up until the current era in Xi Jinping. So for us, China is the beacon of socialism, and it's made it very easy to argue in favor of socialism in the U.S. because all we really have to say at this point is, go look at China, which is something that Deng Xiaoping had predicted, that the evident socialism becomes evidently better than capitalism when anyone just shows up to a country that's socialist and sees how clearly superior it is. And I think that's the stage where we're at with China, at least someone who got to see it coming from America. When I came back to America, it made me feel like I was in a fourth world country flying into Chicago O'Hare Airport. It was just the contrast was tremendous. And that's that the city that I saw was Beijing. I barely got to see the nicer sides of Beijing. And then I went to Anxi, China, in the center, which I was told was one of the poorer cities in China. And before I arrived, I was expecting much greater poverty. I did not honestly find any poverty. I didn't find homeless people. I didn't find crackheads running around loose in the streets as we do so regularly in the wealthiest cities in America. I found everything was technologically modernized and had a very beautiful Chinese aesthetic that was tied to it. I didn't find any poverty at all. It was a great contrast. So for our tendency, China's this beacon that makes arguing for socialism a lot easier. But there's other tendencies in the U.S. Tied to this tradition that can be broadly called Western Marxism, which has been one of the center focuses of my work critiquing, which argue that China is not actually socialist. It's just a capitalist state that super exploits its workers. Some of them go even as far as saying that China is imperialist, that its actions in Africa and stuff are imperialist, or that the Belt and Road is imperialist, and that the Communist Party of China is to blame for not pressing that magical button that they seem to think exists that abolishes just commodity production and brings about a fully communist society. And it's there's a quote from Samir Amin, which I think captures what these leftists are like quite eloquently, which is that they condemn China for not having the socialism of the year 3000. So the vast majority of leftists in America were broadly within that framework. Now it's kind of changing because of people like IShowSpeed's trip to China, because of Hassan Piker's trip to China, where he has promoted a much more friendlier perspective of China. It's also changed somewhat because of the influence of people that are like influencers within like the ACP, people like Jackson Hinkle, Eddie Smith, who co-founded the Midwestern Marx Institute with me. His influence on TikTok has done a lot to change the perception of Americans on there, especially on the Americans on the left, about China. But that's primarily the split. There's like the ultra-leftists who think, you know, it hasn't gone far enough, it isn't fully communist, therefore it should be condemned. And then there's normal communists that are like, yeah, it's doing great, it's still developing, it's obviously not perfect, nothing can be, everything's in a process, in a constant process of developing, but it's quite literally the beacon of socialism. And because of that, it's, you know, for me, the beacon of freedom and democracy in the world today.
5: And you kind of touched on this already, but I'm really curious about your own perspective, not necessarily that of other Americans, because you study communism, you study socialism, you know, you're at the forefront of what's going on in the United States. How do you think, because Marx talks about historical stages, right? Well, how do you think about the CPC's deployment of markets in its socialist system? How does that fit into a future historical view of the progression of Marxism in China or in the world?
4: You see, that's a great question. And that's in many ways one of the centerpieces of the debate around the question of China and the US left. Things like markets, or things like the existence of commodity production, or even the existence of capital. What people fail to understand, and what many people who label themselves Marxists in the West misunderstand, is that Marxism is not a series of dogmas and conclusions that were arrived at by Marx, Engels, Lenin, Mao, you know, whoever else you want to add. It's a method. It's a way of analyzing the world. And most principally, it's a systematic method, a way of analyzing history through the different systems that have evolved and how some systems in the process of developing and then undeveloping give way to other systems. And the question is, what is it that makes something like capitalism, capitalism? Is it just commodity production? Is it just the fact that it has markets? No, that's not the case. And it's very clearly not the case, because in the third volume of Capital, which is published after Marx's death, Marx explores the existence of markets and the existence of commodity production in pre-capitalist societies, in feudal European societies, in ancient slave societies, in Greece and Rome. So it becomes very clear that these institutions, they function as what a scholar that's Australian but teaching in China, Roland Bohr, calls universal institutional forms. And if anyone is familiar with how within the tradition of Marxism and also of Hegel, the concepts of universal in particular are understood, in order for something to exist as a universal, it can exist as universal only through taking a particular form. So the universal institutional form of the market, or of even capital or private property or different forms of property, they can only exist insofar as they can be articulated and take shape through a particular social system. So there's nothing precluding China from utilizing markets, from utilizing capital, from utilizing private property in order to develop its socialist project of construction, because pre-capitalist societies have also used those universal institutional forms, those institutions, within their societies. The question has always been, what function is the general system going to give to those specific institutions? And it's clear that within capitalism, it's one specific function, the function that everything is forced to serve, which is the accumulation of capital. And what we see in China is diametrically opposed to that. Are there capitalists in China? I don't know. It depends on whether you accept the theory of the new class or not. But are there billionaires and are there people that own big companies? Of course there are. But the question is, are those people in control in China as they are in the major capitalist countries in the West? Is big business in control in China, or is the state capable of, you know, riding the tiger, as the metaphor goes, and utilizing capital in order to serve the ultimate ends of the state, which is to further the process of socialist construction, improve people's living standards, build common prosperity, et cetera, and transition China from what it considers itself to be right now, which is at a lower stage of socialism, according to academics like Chong and Fu, who has a conception of the three stages of socialism, which is a genuine, insightful development of Marxism, go from a lower stage of socialism to a higher one. So the question of markets, it's actually a very

0: simple one. And one of the metaphors that I use is that of music. You wouldn't go into a monastery and just because you hear music, call it a nightclub. You wouldn't go into a socialist society and just because you see markets, call it capitalism. It's not. It's a universal institutional form being used in a completely different manner because it's a different particular social system. What China has is socialism with Chinese characteristics. It sees itself, as I mentioned, as in a lower stage of socialism, advancing across the what an academic, a scholar I admire very much, like Chang'an Fu, calls the three stages of socialism. It sees itself as advancing on that path. And everything is part of a process. It's impossible to try to build a very advanced socialist society in a world that's still dominated by capitalist imperialism, in a world where China still faces threats from the U.S. empire, as is basically every other country in the world that exists outside of the sphere of influence of U.S. imperialism.
1: Yeah, the idea of this purity kind of Marxism that some people come from, I think, is a little ridiculous. But let's talk about, you know, you mentioned that in the past that China embodies American ideals. And that's a very peculiar thing to say, I think. Can you explain what you mean?
0: Yeah, well, it's, you know, when I think about, as a scholar of American socialist history and radical traditions in the United States, I think that the essence of how the American people come to think about something like democracy, which is so intimately tied to what they conceive the purpose of the state and society to be, can be adequately captured in a very famous expression that wasn't first uttered, but became famous through Lincoln's Gettysburg Address, which is government of, by, and for the people. And when you think about it from that standpoint, it's very evident that the United States in the current moment, and I would argue for most of its history, has never really had government of, by, and for the people. It's always been government of, by, and for big business. If you want to put it in modern terms that people seem to really enjoy, government of, by, and for the Epstein class is something that I've heard people call it today. And the question is the following. What does China have? Well, by virtue of being socialist, it has a government whose sole purpose is not representing the interests of big business and just helping them get richer and richer and richer because their pockets are being lined by big business as it is in America. The whole purpose of the government is to improve people's lives, to promote common prosperity, to advance down the path that brings the regular person dignity. And you can see that very clearly from staggering world historic facts such as China's lifting of 900 million people out of absolute poverty, which is, you know, again, unprecedented, which means it's never been done in history. It's a feat that has never been done in history. And it was accomplished with the leadership of the Communist Party of China, which tells you a little bit about what the purpose of the society is. It's to build a society that's actually of, by, and for the people. When I think about some of the major theorists of democracy in the U.S., whether it's Thomas Jefferson or W.E.B. Du Bois or John Dewey. For those that don't know, I got to work at the Center for Dewey Studies in Southern Illinois when I was doing my PhD. I got to work with Dewey's unpublished manuscripts. He spent a few years traveling across China, and a lot of his speeches had never been published before. I was one of the people who was in charge with editing and preparing those for a forthcoming publication. But when I think about these thinkers and how they speak about democracy and how they talk about the incompatibility of a capitalist system, which by necessity puts capital in command, and the ideals of democracy as they understand them, I can see very evidently that a society like China is much more in line with actualizing that vision of democracy that the major theorists of American democracy had than the contemporary United States. I've seen quotes, and I've cited it in some of my scholarship, from John Dewey talking about democracy not as going to the booth every 2 to 4 years to vote for a politician that's, you know, provided for you by these two big business parties, which he called the two parties, the two big business parties, which make politics function as just a shadow cast on society by big business. And this was the guy called America's philosopher of democracy. He says instead we need to have democracy as a way of life, as a way of thinking about people's everyday participation and having a sense of them actually being represented in the things that are done. In other words, government of, by, for the people, or to put it in the etymological understanding of democracy as it existed in Greece, demos as common folk, kratos as the ability to rule over, exert power over in society. To put it in terms that are familiar with people within the Marxist tradition, that's what dictatorship of the proletariat was. Dictatorship means that ability to rule, to have power over, and proletariat is just the working class, the vast majority of society. China has that. You know, China has a society that actually represents people and not the interests of big business. And I've found quotes from Xi Jinping, where he's talking about democracy as a way of life, that had I not known better, I would have felt that I was reading John Dewey. So as someone who's familiar with the traditions that are at the core of how American theorists and the best minds in the U.S. have thought about democracy, I can't help but think that China is much more American than the current state of the U.S.
1: Incredibly well articulated. I can see why you are a professor. Oh, yeah.
2: You're listening to The Bridge.
1: So how do you think other Marxists in the West, let's forget the United States, just the West collectively, can or should approach the actual existing socialism in China? How should they look at it theoretically and practically?
0: Well, the first thing that they have to do, given that a lot of them don't necessarily support China because it doesn't live up to their pure conception of what socialism should be, which in operating in that form, they're not Marxist at all, because the essence of Marxism is actually analyzing how the world is developing and not taking these abstract ideals that you use to then measure the world up against. And if the world fails, you condemn the world in order to preserve the purity of the ideals, which is how these people operate. The first thing they should do is actually understand that China is giving us experiences and wisdom and insights and data that we should use to analyze how socialism actually comes to develop in the real world, not as this abstract speculative project, but as something happening in the real world. Marx and Engels had ideas about how socialism would look like the day after the revolution, that when they actually come to experience, you know, two decades after publishing the Manifesto of the Communist Party, what they called the first dictatorship of the proletariat in the Paris Commune of 1871, they adjust their ideas. Those ideas that were core to them in terms of what socialism implied, that they transformed and evolved as the real world evolved. And that's how we should approach the experience of 20th century communism and the experience of contemporary China, not as presuming we are right and our ideas are correct and we're going to condemn the world when it doesn't live up to it, but how do we learn from the real struggles of real people fighting for socialism in the world, and how does that help us shape the idea and refine it and give it more rigor? That's how we should approach China. And one of the most principal things for me that comes from the experience of Chinese socialism is that from the start, it was clear that it had to develop a Sinified Marxism, and in conjunction with that, a socialism with Chinese characteristics. Mao and Stalin had a fairly good relationship with each other, but there was moments where there were clashes because the Soviet Union, since it had been the first state that won socialism, the center of the Comintern, of the Communist International, the Third International, it would often tell countries what to do in their own countries, and it would sometimes stifle the ability for organic indigenous currents of Marxism to develop and to attune this universal content of socialism with the particular trajectories of their country. And those things that the Comintern tried to impose on the Communist Party of China and Chinese revolutionaries that, you know, led to certain frictions between Mao and Stalin. And when that was the case, Mao always chose keeping the road of a struggle for socialism that attuned itself with the particular characteristics that he inherits with a very ancient 5,000-year-old Chinese civilization. That's not something we can copy-paste, but the insight of we need to discover how to make this universal phenomenon of the class struggle and of the struggle for socialism, how do we attune it with the specific context that we're in, with the specific trajectory of the countries or civilizations that we're in. That's one of the most central insights that comes from the Chinese Revolution. That's one of the things that I try to focus on in my book, Why We Need American Marxism. I look at, well, how has China done this? Has it done this by only focusing on the people that were already radical and left-wing? No, we have, you know, figures like Confucius and Lao Tzu and all these different great philosophers from Chinese history that had elements of them that, you know, politically could be called reactionary and elements of them that were very progressive. And China looks at them with a nuanced lens. It appreciates the contradictions that were in these eras and in these thinkers, and it tries to pull the rational kernels and

0: integrate that into its current conception of the world, into its current form of Marxism, Leninism, Mao Zedong thought, et cetera, et cetera, et cetera, and integrate it into the experience of socialism with Chinese characteristics, because it's the basic human and civilizational material upon which socialism is being built. If you're in America, if you're in the West, you have to do the same. You know, your country might have been, like the U.S. is, the great imperial hegemon. It might have been founded on, a genocide of indigenous people. It extended the transatlantic slave trade and slavery for a very long time. But as Marxists, we should understand that wherever you have that degree of oppression and exploitation, you also have its opposite. You have people that are fighting against that. And that history of the people that have fought against those tendencies within the U.S. is not only ignored, but often whitewashed and domesticated by U.S. textbooks. And the job of a Marxist, if you actually want to do what China did in China, what the Chinese communists did in China, if you actually want to do it in your own country, is tease out that history of struggle, that history of fighting for socialism, for workers' rights, for anti-imperialist values, for women's rights, etc. Tease it out. You know, tease out the contradictions in figures like the founding fathers. You know, someone like Thomas Jefferson owned slaves, was very expansionist and imperialist, but also provided at the level of his theory the foundation for the first ever socialist in the 1830s in the United States. One of the areas that I've had the pleasure to do research in, which I've only found one other person do research in this area, is the series of socialists that arise in the 1820s and 30s, people like William McClure and Thomas Skidmore, and there's like six, seven of them. These individuals try to understand the system that they live under and formulate a way of envisioning a communist society. Basically, they called it a communalist society on the basis of the contradictions that were already present in the system, which is very similar to what Marxists have always held makes Marxism a scientific instead of a utopian form of socialism. For Marxism, the utopian socialists were the people that wanted to just ignore this reality of the system of capitalism and just go around and build an alternative elsewhere, just escape the system instead of going through it and seeing how within the womb of the system, there's the possibility of a new world being born. There was these Americans in the 1820s and 30s that were basically doing an attempt at Marxism 20, 30 years before Marx, and no one knows of them. And they were basing themselves on theories that came from Europe. They're basing themselves on trying to extend some of the basic premises of how Jefferson thought of democracy. Some of them communicated these theories to Jefferson. And again, no one knows this history, but Jefferson himself replied to one of them and told them, actually, I think this extension of my ideas is pretty faithful. I don't think this communism thing would work in a nation as a whole, but I've actually seen it work in how indigenous communities function. So you're going to tell me that America is fundamentally anti-communist as the McCarthyites do? Of course not. That's just the big lie they have to tell the American people so that they don't recapture their own indigenous history of socialist and anti-imperialist and pro-worker struggle, which is extremely rich. If you ask someone like Lenin, what country was probably going to have the first major socialist revolution at the turn of the 20th century, he would have probably said the U.S. In fact, he did say the U.S. was the most primed for socialism because we had an extremely strong socialist, left-wing populist movement. And all of that, what McCarthyism has tried to do is make us forget all of that. And part of what we have to learn from China is that the Chinese never forgot their roots. The Chinese, even when it meant clashing with the Comintern, they still favored this emphasis of let's remember where we came from, because that is the material upon which we're building socialism. And that's part of what we're trying to do here in the U.S. That's one of the lessons that we think is fundamental from the Chinese experience of constructing socialism.
1: You know, I want to ask you about your perspectives on poverty alleviation, common prosperity, which I think you touched on very briefly at the beginning, homeless people. You know, when I arrived in China in 2012, I did see homeless people. And it wasn't so dissimilar from moving from San Francisco to Beijing, because it was like, okay, they have a similar set of problems to what we have. There wasn't a lot of drug use. That wasn't a really serious thing. But over the years, China has addressed poverty alleviation as one of its primary concerns. Every year, you know, I think it's $1 trillion U.S. dollar equivalent are spent on infrastructure. A lot of that money goes into building homes, rebuilding villages, raising villages out of poverty, creating local economic prosperity. And what I've noticed over the years is that there are still homeless, but they're so incredibly rare that I only see homeless people maybe once a month. And it's usually just like one person. And maybe they, you know, they're psychologically not up to living in society in the way that we expect people to live in society. So really, China has gone from having a similar homeless problem to what the United States had, 15 years ago to today, basically not having homeless people, except for outliers. Why does communism solve this, whereas capitalism, a more pure form of capitalism in the United States, can't? And what can we learn from China?
0: Well, it's very simple. It's because capitalism, the ultimate function of the system is just to accumulate capital. To put it in simpler terms, to make profit for the people who have the capacity to make profit because they own the stuff that they can make profit from. So for instance, in the US, we have roughly 700,000 homeless people. Nonetheless, we have 33 times more empty homes than homeless people. So it's not a matter of we don't have enough homes to put these homeless people in. We have an abundance of empty homes. It's not even about building new homes. Perhaps we could build nicer homes, but we have, for every person that's on the streets begging for money without a home, there are 33 empty homes that they could be put in. I mean, it's completely outrageous. And when you ask why is that the case, it's because houses here are for speculation and not for living. You know, to invert the quote from Xi Jinping, that over there, houses are for living in and not for speculation. It's that simple. It's the same thing when it comes to medicine. In the US, we don't have any shortage of medicine. Nonetheless, there's still 80,000 people dying a year because they don't have insurance. How ludicrous is that? I don't see that happening in China. And so China has a society that is able to subvert the profit motive when it has to, in order to have this higher purpose, this higher telos, the ultimate goal of society reign, which is actually improving people's lives. Let me provide just one example of how I saw it in Enshi. Enshi, the arrangement as I saw it was such that there was a promotion in the rural areas where there was more poverty, of people lifting themselves up through their work. That's the other thing. Americans are very critical of what they feel like is a handout. China's poverty alleviation has not been a handout. It's been creating the conditions through poverty alleviation secretaries for helping people lift themselves out of poverty through their own work, which also gives them dignity, because if you're just given a handout by the state, you don't have dignity. But if you feel like you got yourself out of poverty through the work, even though the state lent a hand, you keep your dignity as a human being. What I saw in Enshi was that there was this, I went to see some tea communes, and they told me that the larger cities nearby, which I think the largest one nearby was Wuhan, if I'm not mistaken, there's quotas of how much things like tea they have to buy from these places. So what's encouraged is that the major cities, the cities that are building tremendous prosperity, help the smaller cities, not by giving them handouts, but by doing something as simple as a percentage of the tea that you buy has to come from Enshi or something like that. That way it helps to stimulate industry and it helps people lift themselves out of poverty. I've also had the great pleasure of collaborating with someone who's now a part of the Midwestern Marx Institute as well, and our party, Chet Osman. I don't know if you've heard of him, but he's an American that translates Chinese movies and Chinese shows. He has a very popular YouTube channel where some of the most famous Chinese shows and movies he's translated. And he's working with us to translate books on poverty alleviation. We've published multiple articles where he's interviewed various people in China who have undergone that process of getting lifted out of poverty through their own work. And it's absolutely brilliant. I mean, we're doing reading groups and seminars all across the country, but especially in Chicago, where the comrade is based, discussing this and showing Americans what we could do if we actually had a government, a society that cared about the people and not about representing the people in their pockets, which is big business.
1: You know, I have a stack of poverty alleviation books here next to me. I'm not going to bring them out, but I'm actually working on a book about it myself, trying to encapsulate what China's done. And you know, what's really interesting is they've done so many different things. Each, you know, you were talking about the difference between the Comintern and the CPC and how they approached, you know, organic local conditions. Every single village had different conditions. And so the way that the government engaged with the people there and had committees with the people there, and it just was unique to that particular village, their condition, their history, their idea.

0: ideas about how they wanted to lift themselves out of poverty. And then the state, yeah, they gave them support. And mostly it's people raising themselves out of poverty, except for people with like special disabilities and things like that.
1: Yep, yep. Oh, yeah.
2: You're listening to The Bridge.
0: I wanted to ask you because, you know, in the West, I was a Marxist in the U.S. before I came to China, and everyone is so theoretical and everyone is in a huge debate with one another. And there's so much turmoil between different Marxist groups. You know, how does China's model differ from the traditional Western ideas that have been, you know, espoused about socialism and capitalism?
3: There was a moment there in your question where it broke up a little bit, but I'm going to guesstimate what the question was about. In the West, you have this very interesting predicament where there's this infatuation with ideas. And ideas are understood as these things that exist in this pure realm of the mind, whereas in other places, ideas are always already intimately tied to practices and the material institutions which structure those practices. But in the West, in my opinion, as a legacy and a result of Greek philosophy, which was extremely idealist, it had very rational kernels and positive things about it. But ultimately, the way it came to think about something like truth was as this sphere of pure ideas. For instance, the way it thought about the category of what is universal is that which remains the same, unchanged. And nothing in the real world, in the material world, remains unchanged. Everything is constantly changing. You never step in the same river twice, as Heraclitus, one of the great brilliant minds of ancient Greece, said. And so whether it's with Plato or Aristotle, the two major minds that basically all of subsequent Western philosophy roots itself in some form or another, there has always been sustained this conception that what is ultimately true is that which is pure, and that which is pure exists at the realm of ideals. And ideals, again, as separated from material practices and separated from the quote-unquote corruption that is brought about in the material world, because the material world is constantly changing. That tradition, as far as I know, does not necessarily exist in China. Even in China, one of the things I've found through Roland Bohr's scholarship and reading other Chinese scholars is that there's a tremendous attuneness to contradiction. Dialectical materialism, so the philosophy of Marxism, fits right in with the worldview that kind of already existed in China, whether in the philosophy of Confucius or Taoism or something like that, where there was an appreciation for the inner contradictoriness of all things in the world, where there was an appreciation of how everything is already in a constant state of flux, how the only thing that's permanent is precisely that impermanence of the world, guided and moved by the internal contradictions that are in things. This worldview, which in many ways was already in Heraclitus, but never really won in Western philosophy, was already there in China. So Marx's philosophy, you know, it fits right in, you know, it's like butter to bread when it comes to China. Whereas in the West, we've had this fundamental ontology or metaphysics, whatever you want to call it, this worldview that has always been wary of something like contradiction. For instance, Parmenides, someone from the Eleatic school that I consider to be the foundation of this thinking about truth, he considered contradictions to be the path of opinion, the path of that which is not knowledge. He considered to hold a conception of the world as changing to be part of the path of opinion. So you have a worldview that ultimately says that which changes, that which is contradictory, that which is internally heterogeneous instead of uniform is necessarily false. And that's the ultimate worldview that wins out in the West. And so it produces this fundamental idealism. And that's ultimately the foundation of a lot of the errors that we have in the Marxism that develops in the West, in Western Marxism, because it translates Marxism not through its own terms, but through these terms, these idealist terms through which the Western psyche, if you want to categorize it in that manner, has understood the world. So there's a sort of mistranslation of Marx that occurs in the West, which is paradoxical because Marx is from the West, in ways in which that doesn't happen in the East. And Marx himself had a similar experience in his later years. He was obsessed with studying Russia. He became a big fan of Nikolai Chernyshevsky, the person who first wrote the novel What Is to Be Done that Lenin's text in 1902 is based on. He was so obsessed with him that he wanted to stop writing himself to translate Chernyshevsky from Russian to English and other European languages. And what Marx came to realize at the end, there's explicit statements of this made in his letters, is that up until that point, he felt the Russians were the only ones that actually understood him. The only time that quote that he says, if they are Marxists, I myself am not a Marxist, it was because of how the French socialists had came to mistranslate Marxism. And he's like, what are you guys doing? If this is what you're calling Marxism, I'm not a Marxist. But when he looked at Russia and the Russian Marxists, he's like, yeah, somehow they're getting it. So there's been this issue in the fundamental worldview of how we come to think and approach the world that I think is rooted in the influence of Greek philosophy and how it expands in through Christianity, because ultimately Christianity inherits a lot of these ways of thinking about things like truth that still remains alive with Western Marxism, even though Marxism itself is in many ways a break and overcoming of those limitations.
0: Can we talk about American Marxism and ACP and other organizations as well? Like, there seems to be a huge debate about certain TikTok personalities and the way that some communist organizations are endorsing Democrats and the idea of purity. What is going on? Could you give us a brief 5-minute overview of the state of Marxism in America? What's at stake? And is there a possibility of these organizations working together? And if not, why?
3: Yeah, that's a mammoth of a question. And that takes up the most real estate in my book on the purity fetish. Because what I ultimately end up arguing is that there's three different forms that this purity fetish worldview, so this conception of only supporting or working with that which is pure enough, that there's three forms it takes in the U.S. One of them was the approach that leftists took to the phenomenon of MAGA. I was amongst those leftists when I was still living in a very cosmopolitan atmosphere in Miami. But when I moved to the Midwest and I actually ingrained myself with the MAGA base of the Midwest as I'm doing my graduate studies, I come to realize that what a lot of these people like about Trump is not his bigotry. They like him in many ways in spite of those bigoted comments. They like him because he presents himself as an outsider, as someone who was going to quote unquote drain the swamp, dismantle the deep state. He had even promised to reindustrialize the country, so do something very similar to what China's able to do with modernization projects. He had promised passing Medicare for all. People forget that in 2015 and 16, the base that supported Bernie, a lot of them also supported Trump because they both presented themselves as dissident outsiders of the system. In any case, the way that the U.S. left fundamentally understood this phenomenon of the MAGA working class was as a base of fascism. And so they, instead of approaching them and realizing, oh, these people are developing an embryonic form of class consciousness that we should disconnect from Trump and try to bring towards communism, because what they want out of Trump, they're never going to get out of Trump. They could only get it out of a socialist transformation of America. Instead of doing that, they just canceled them, because when it came to social issues like trans or maybe some issues of immigration or things of that nature, they didn't check off all of the social issues that the leftists needed checked off in order to support them. So in other words, they weren't pure enough for the leftists, right? Which is paradoxical, because a lot of these people were against the wars and they were still not pure enough to work with, while a lot of the liberals were in favor of the wars, like the proxy war against Russia, or democratic socialists like Kat Abugazela being in favor of waging a proxy war on China over Taiwan. But they're able to support and work with them because those individuals are very quote-unquote woke, as it's called here, very socially liberal on things like trans issues or something like that, militantly. So that was one area where I thought the left is completely getting it wrong. This has nothing to do with how Marxism has approached the question of the masses, even when they have these so-called backward perspectives. The other thing is the question of American history. The left always had this national nihilism, this fundamental rejection of American history. And so they were never able to do what we just spoke about, which is giving a specific particular form to the struggle for socialism, because they considered America to be uniquely evil. And so what ends up happening paradoxically is that that develops into its own form of American exceptionalism, because what they're forced to admit is that everyone has had to give socialism their distinctive characteristics, but we, the unique Americans, are so evil that our socialism is going to be just pure. It's going to be completely unrooted in the real history of the country that we're waging a struggle for socialism in. So they very much had what Dimitrov called national nihilism. And the last one is how they analyze socialism. A lot of them, especially on the democratic socialist left, accepted the complete anti-communist lies about the Soviet Union, China, and all these different states. And they took this attitude that, look, socialism has failed everywhere it's been tried, but it's going to be us, the virtuous and enlightened Americans, we're the ones that are going to get it right. And why did they take that attitude? Well, because what they saw as socialism didn't live up to the idea that they had of socialism in their head. And so we operated in the left for many years before founding the ACP. We were within the historic Communist Party, the Communist Party USA. And because of our influence in the media and Eddie's influence on TikTok and these other different things that we were doing on the media, we brought a ton of people into the party. We helped to recruit a lot of people that had been disaffected by the experience of Bernie Sanders and had been radicalized into a more left-wing politics. We helped to bring them to communism and brought them to the Communist Party that we were a part of. And we had this operation specifically, Infrared, which is a media collective that the chairman of the ACP, Haz al-Din, founded. They had a strategy of taqiyya, of just working quietly within the party and trying to advance our positions without too explicitly saying, you know, these ideas are coming from so-and-so streamer. In any case, we ended up actually winning a majority. There was a 32nd National Convention in 2024. The vast majority of the delegates were our people. And there was a vote on a pivotal issue, which was, is the Communist Party going to continue supporting the Democrats? In the middle of the Democratic Party waging what we consider to be a genocide on the Palestinian people through their support of Israel. And our side overwhelmingly won. And what ended up happening was that they, because it was a matter of clapping, instead of saying, okay, this side obviously won, they said, well, it's unclear, and so we're going to take it to this other body. And the other body was completely controlled by the leadership who wanted to continue supporting the Democrats. And that's what ended up happening. We started a petition after the fact, after the convention, because they also prevented us from debating in the convention, which is the central space for the democratic aspect of democratic centralism. And what happened to the people that signed the petition and to whole clubs that signed the petition is that they just got purged. And so because that organization had liquidated itself to such an extent, had to violate its own constitution, it wasn't just a matter of democratically operating within it and trying to push through your ideas. It wasn't just an ideological disagreement. There was the fact of this fundamental liquidation of the party as such because it violated its own constitutional premises. And when that happens, the forces that were the majority within the party, the people that had won on these key positions, reconstitute the party as the American Communist Party. That's the party that we see our legacy as being tied to. Now, there's other organizations in the U.S. that come from different tendencies. There's the PSL, which comes from this very strange type of Trotskyism, which is called Marxism, which is like Trotskyism, but somehow supporting actually existing socialism. We've always been open to working with them. We've always been open to working with absolutely anyone who wants to focus on the principal contradictions of fighting against U.S. imperialism and advancing the class struggle and pushing against the two imperialist parties, trying to find a third party, a broad, big tent, big umbrella coalition that we can run different candidates. So if there's a place that the PSL is stronger at, we help them and support them in that place to get a candidate elected. If there's a place that the ACP is stronger at, we help, you know, they would help us in that place. If there's a place where the Green Party is stronger at, you know, that sort of logic we have always been in favor of. We're extremely non-sectarian. And what we found is that whenever we reached out to some of these other organizations for collaboration, we get a cold no. You know, we get the hand, we get rejected. And the question is why? You know, a lot of their cadres are great people. They would love to collaborate with us. But the reality is that in politics, there's always this dimension that is not public, which is tied to how it is that leaderships in party, in different parties, handle things like funding and the way they see other people, not as, hey, there's these new people that are coming in and doing these things, let's work together, let's grow the movement. They see it as a threat of their funding base. And that's extremely unfortunate because after all, we're here not to, you know, get salaries and get rich off the cause, but to advance the cause, to work together. And I don't care if it's a new person that's more successful because of their youth at using the algorithm to go viral. You know, I welcome that. You know, if someone is older, that's what they should be, you know, welcoming, helping to mentor. And that's never the attitude that we received. You know, there's some organizations, the Green Party has been very friendly to us as of recent. I'm in contact with the person that's running for governor in California for them, Butch Weir. He was also, he tried to do a coalition with the DSA and PSL in California. And as far as how he describes it, they backstabbed him completely. And he had a very real chance of winning that race because he was like 5-6 points off from beating the Democratic candidate. So the state of the left is kind of a mess. We're always here pushing for unity. And even when we get the cold hand or the cold shoulder, we're always very forgiving. And if someone changes their mind, the ACP is a sort of organization that what we care about is the issues, not holding resentments. We're not sectarian, and we're open to working with everyone. And it's a product of those years of trying to diagnose what the hell is wrong with the left. Well, if we agree that what's wrong with it is a purity fetish, we, as now a organization in its own right, a political organization, cannot ourselves have a purity fetish. If someone a year ago was doing hit pieces on us and now they changed their mind, are we going to hold a grudge? No. Come here. Let's work together. Oh, yeah.
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0: You mentioned imperialism and that the U.S. is imperialist. I'm not going to debate that. Sounds accurate to me. But what I'm interested in is that some people refer to China's activity in the developing world as also as imperialism, specifically the Belt and Road Initiative. What is your take on how China is engaging with other developing nations?
3: Well, it's completely erroneous because what China is doing is helping them to develop infrastructure, helping them to develop themselves, which is the complete antithesis of what European colonialism, imperialism, and neocolonialism did in places like Africa. There's a famous Walter Rodney book, How Europe Underdeveloped Africa. Well, China is helping to develop Africa. Now, what various heads of state that are not like socialists who trade with China do and the way that they handle those investments internally, that's none of China's business. That's not a systematic issue. Those are like arbitrary individual cases. But it's absurd to talk about Chinese imperialism in places like Africa or the Global South when they're doing the opposite of what imperialism has historically done, which is stifle and underdevelop the places as it completely sucks out raw materials and exports capital for the sake of making capital solely for the imperialist power without any consideration for the development of the place that it is exploiting and looting. And the other thing is the following. I am a follower of the analysis that's provided by the economist Michael Hudson, who holds that after World War II, imperialism develops to a new stage. You know, there's this thing that happens with Lenin's text, Imperialism, the Last Stage of Capitalism, that gets mistranslated from the original Russian. Sometimes the translation in the 20th century that was popular was for the subtitle, The Last Stage of Capitalism. But the original Russian is not the last stage, but the highest stage, which leaves it open for there being new stages of imperialism. And what we end up getting in the aftermath of the Second World War with the development of the Bretton Woods systems, the establishment of the dollar as a global reserve currency, is the transition from imperialism being an international phenomenon such that you can have these inter-imperialist great powers that rival with one another to a global phenomenon. Lenin never had to deal with something like the International Monetary Fund or the World Bank, which are the foundation of how finance capital operates today. And again, imperialism is the dominance of finance capital. And what we have today is a finance capital that's developed to a new stage. And what stage is that? Well, it's

0: imperialist. None of those activities could be imperialist because they're not rooted in this global financial imperialist infrastructure backed up by the dollar with its fundamental basis in the U.S. as imperial hegemon.
1: You know, the CPC, the Communist Party of China, has been incredibly successful up to now in developing China and looking after the least well-off and developing infrastructure in other developing countries. Obviously, both of us and many people like us in America want to see something like that miracle happened for America as well. What kind of lessons are there for America in terms of developing a socialism with American characteristics in the CPC?
0: Well, tremendous ones. The first thing is that America is burdened by so much debt. Not only are its people in debt, its state is in debt. Almost half of what we pay in taxes goes not even to the government. It goes to the government paying back debts that it's accrued from banks. So we literally live in a country that doesn't have sovereignty. It's virtually owned by big banks. So the first thing would be to completely cancel all of that debt and do a debt jubilee. So what's facing the American people now is, are you either going to continue being a debt slave or are you going to free yourself? As far as the experience of the CPC, look, the only institution which is somewhat productive and seems to function and is actually creating new stuff in the U.S. is kind of the military-industrial complex. One of the things that we see in China is that the People's Liberation Army, what is it doing? Is it establishing bases around the world and harassing people and doing all these things? No, it's actually helping China. Whenever there's a natural disaster, they're the first people that are sent out to help. When COVID came around, it was the party and institutions like the PLA that helped to build hospital and do all these great things to help people. So it mobilized that very disciplined and organized infrastructure of the armed forces in the service of helping people, not of going abroad and bombing and obliterating other human beings. We could do that with our extremely large and somewhat productive for very destructive ends, military industrial complex. I see China do with the People's Liberation Army, the PLA, and other institutions where they're guided at helping people. We could do that as well. The other thing is having the capacity to just invest in infrastructure. Even if it's not quote unquote profitable for the big capitalists, you just invest in infrastructure because you're investing in your society. And that ultimately gets back to, is what China did in China possible within the current structure that the U.S. has, within the current system? I think it's not possible. I look at all these geopolitical analysts that go abroad, and they're very wise on a lot of things, on a lot of day-to-day datums of information and stuff. They keep track of everything, and they have amazing chronological minds of connecting facts and stuff like that. But they always miss the systematic analysis, and so you hear them speak and they're like, man, if only the U.S. understood that when it does so-and-so actions abroad, it's actually not benefiting the American people. If only it did this instead at home instead of doing this abroad. Yeah, if only, but there's a reason why it hasn't happened. It's because the system is not intended to do that. The purpose of the system is to do what it does, and what it does here is just make the rich people richer. And so for us to ever have even a semblance of the possibility of doing what China has done, the fundamental structure of power has to completely change. We're going to actually have that promise that Abraham Lincoln proclaimed in what was the hope of America, which is a government of, by, and for the people. Having a society that's run not for profit, but to represent the people, that fundamental content of socialism, that's what America needs in order to accomplish what China has done. Without that, we'll never be able to have the massive cities that China has, the infrastructure development, the cleanliness, the poverty alleviation. We won't be able to have none of that if we don't make that fundamental systemic change.
1: Very well said. I'm with you 100%. Thank you so much for your time, Professor Carlos Garrido.
0: Thank you so much for having me on. It's been an honor talking to you again.

0: 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Hear the difference.
1: Now the news. I'm Tian Yu. Foreign Minister Wang Yi says Chinese President Xi Jinping's attendance at the BRICS summit in India is of strategic significance for steering the high-quality development for greater BRICS cooperation. Wang said the South Asian trip also promoted strength through unity among global South countries. The Chinese president attended the 18th BRICS summit in India on Saturday and Sunday. President Xi called on BRICS countries to be pioneers in advancing innovation-driven development, upholding peace and stability, and facilitating mutual learning between civilizations. In 2027, the BRICS were ushering its fourth China year. President Xi announced that China would take this opportunity to work with all parties to build consensus, open up prospects for the future, and embark on the third golden decade of BRICS cooperation. Focusing on the new round of scientific and technological revolution, President Xi proposed the BRICS initiative of AI-empowered new industrialization. Wang said President Xi and Indian Prime Minister Narendra Modi conducted a candid and in-depth exchange of views on strategic issues concerning China-India relations. He said the most important consensus they reached was that China and India should be partners. The leaders of the two countries agreed to jointly maintain peace and tranquility in border areas, while the two countries will support each other as rotating chair of the BRICS. More than 31,000 people have been evacuated from at-risk areas in South China's Hainan province as persistent heavy rain battered parts of the island. Wanning City has activated the highest level emergency response. Some areas in Hainan have ordered school closures or closed some tourist attractions. Fire and rescue teams have been pre-positioned in key areas. Power and telecommunications authorities have also prepared emergency repair equipment and supplies. Rescue crews in Indonesia are searching for 130 missing people after a passenger ferry sank in the Java Sea early on Sunday. The Virgo Transport 8 ferry, which was sailing from Surabaya to Banjarmasin, had 243 people on board when it was reported missing. Officials confirm 113 people have been evacuated, adding 6 people have died. The ship lost contact at about 2 a.m. local time after reporting an encounter with bad weather. Maritime agencies, the Navy, and law enforcement joined teams and vessels deployed for search and rescue efforts. The cause of the incident is under investigation. Intense fighting rages between Saudi Arabia

0: Libya and Yemen's Houthis following the group's rapid advance along the Red Sea coast and tighter grip on key areas around the Bab al-Mandeb Strait, a vital global shipping lane. The Houthi military says that Saudi warplanes carried out 129 airstrikes in several Yemeni provinces over the past 48 hours, including the oil-rich province of Marib and the Red Sea province of Hodeidah. The Houthis have vowed to retaliate. The Iraqi Prime Minister has agreed to Iran's request for a joint investigation into the discovery of drone launch platforms near the two countries' border. Iranian media reports Iraq has closed two border crossings with Iran until further notice. The move follows Saudi Arabia's claim that its east-west pipeline was attacked by several drones launched from Iraq. The 2026 China International Fair for Trade in Services, or CFTIS, has concluded in Beijing with strong attendance and expanded business activity. Nearly 420,000 visits were recorded at the core exhibition area, up 36.6% year-on-year. The event also hosted 134 business promotion and matchmaking activities, nearly 80% more than last year, with more than 2,600 business opportunities released. More than 100 companies and institutions unveiled new achievements, with innovative technologies, products, and services making their global debuts or China premieres. In tennis, 16-year-old Chinese tennis player Sun Xingran will make her China Open debut this month after receiving a wild card for the women's singles main draw. Sun won her first junior Grand Slam title by beating Anna Pushkareva in three sets in the US Open girls singles final. And that's the news, I'm Tian Yu.
1: We interview philosophy professor Carlos Garrido. Welcome to The Bridge, enlightening conversations on world cultures, life, and everything in between. Hey everyone, this is Jason Smith, host of The Bridge podcast from sunny California. If you like the show, don't forget to subscribe. We love The Bridge.
2: Hey everyone, I'm Jason Smith, originally from sunny California, now living in beautiful Beijing. Joining us today is Carlos Garrido, a Cuban-American philosophy professor, director of the Midwest Marx Institute, and secretary of education for the American Communist Party. He's the author of books including The Purity Fetish and The Crisis of Western Marxism and Why We Need American Marxism. Welcome to The Bridge to China, Carlos.
3: Well, it's a pleasure to be here. Thank you so much for having me.
2: Yeah, I'm delighted to get your ideas on some of the things that have been rattling around in my brain. I'm in China. I'm proud of what China's doing because I was here before it was great. And, you know, I want to know what Marxists in America think of the CPC and what China's doing.
3: Well, it's kind of mixed. In my organization, the American Communist Party, we learn a lot from the experience of China. We're a Marxist-Leninist organization, and theoretically, we identify as Marxism-Leninism Unified Tendency, which means that we seek to learn from the wisdom of struggles in the real world that have actually accomplished something. So for us, the most advanced socialist state to date is, of course, China. We learn a lot from the experience, not just of Mao, but Deng Xiaoping, basically the experience of all of the great leaders that have spearheaded the Chinese Revolution through the different stages up until the current era in Xi Jinping. So for us, China is the beacon of socialism, and it's made it very easy to argue in favor of socialism in the U.S. because all we really have to say at this point is, go look at China, which is something that Deng Xiaoping had predicted, that the evident socialism becomes evidently better than capitalism when anyone just shows up to a country that's socialist and sees how clearly superior it is. And I think that's the stage where we're at with China, at least someone who got to see it coming from America. When I came back to America, it made me feel like I was in a fourth world country flying into Chicago O'Hare Airport. It was just, the contrast was tremendous. And that's that the city that I saw was Beijing. I barely got to see the nicer sides of Beijing. And then I went to Anxi, China, in the center, which I was told was one of the poorer cities in China. And before I arrived, I was expecting much greater poverty. I did not honestly find any poverty. I didn't find homeless people. I didn't find

0: crackheads running around loose in the streets as we do so regularly in the wealthiest cities in America. I found everything was technologically modernized and had a very beautiful Chinese aesthetic that was tied to it. I didn't find any poverty at all. It was a great contrast. So for our tendency, China's this beacon that makes arguing for socialism a lot easier. But there's other tendencies in the U.S. Tied to this tradition that can be broadly called Western Marxism, which has been one of the center focuses of my work critiquing, which argue that China is not actually socialist. It's just a capitalist state that super exploits its workers. Some of them go even as far as saying that China is imperialist, that its actions in Africa and stuff are imperialist, or that the Belt and Road is imperialist, and that you know, the Communist Party of China is to blame for not pressing that magical button that they seem to think exists that abolishes just commodity production and brings about a fully communist society. And it's there's a quote from Samir Amin, which I think captures what these leftists are like quite eloquently, which is that they condemn China for not having the socialism of the year 3000. So the vast majority of leftists in America were broadly within that framework. Now it's kind of changing because of people like IShowSpeed's trip to China, because of Hassan Piker's trip to China, where he has promoted a much more friendlier perspective of China. It's also changed somewhat because of the influence of people that are like influencers within like the ACP, people like Jackson Hinkle, Eddie Smith, who co-founded the Midwestern Marx Institute with me. His influence on TikTok has done a lot to change the perception of Americans on there, especially on the Americans on the left, about China. But that's primarily the split. There's like the ultra leftists who think, you know, it hasn't gone far enough, it isn't fully communist, therefore it should be condemned. And then there's normal communists that are like, yeah, it's doing great, it's still developing, it's obviously not perfect, nothing can be, everything's in a process, in a constant process of developing, but it's quite literally the beacon of socialism. And because of that, it's, you know, for me, the beacon of freedom and democracy in the world today.
1: And you kind of touched on this already, but I'm really curious about your own perspective, not necessarily that of other Americans, because you study communism, you study socialism, you know, you're at the forefront of what's going on in the United States. How do you think, because Marx talks about historical stages, right? Well, how do you think about the CPC's deployment of markets in its socialist system? How does that fit into a future historical view of the progression of Marxism in China or in the world?
0: You see, that's a great question. And that's in many ways one of the centerpieces of the debate around the question of China and the U.S. left. Things like markets, or things like the existence of commodity production, or even the existence of capital. What people fail to understand, and what many people who label themselves Marxists in the West misunderstand, is that Marxism is not a series of dogmas and conclusions that were arrived at by Marx, Engels, Lenin, Mao, you know, whoever else you want to add. It's a method. It's a way of analyzing the world. And most principally, it's a systematic method, a way of analyzing history through the different systems that have evolved and how some systems in the process of developing and then undeveloping give way to other systems. And the question is, what is it that makes something like capitalism, capitalism? Is it just commodity production? Is it just the fact that it has markets? No, that's not the case. And it's very clearly not the case, because in the third volume of Capital, which is published after Marx's death, Marx explores the existence of markets and the existence of commodity production in pre-capitalist societies, in feudal European societies, in ancient slave societies, in Greece and Rome. So it becomes very clear that these institutions, they function as what a scholar that's Australian but teaching in China, Roland Bohr, calls universal institutional forms. And if anyone is familiar with how within the tradition of Marxism and also of Hegel, the concepts of universal in particular are understood, in order for something to exist as a universal, it can exist as universal only through taking a particular form. So the universal institutional form of the market, or of even capital or private property or different forms of property, they can only exist insofar as they can be articulated and take shape through a particular social system. So there's nothing precluding China from utilizing markets, from utilizing capital, from utilizing private property in order to develop its socialist project of construction, because pre-capitalist societies have also used and have also used those universal institutional forms, those institutions, within their society.

0: countries. The question has always been, what function is the general system going to give to those specific institutions? And it's clear that within capitalism, it's one specific function, the function that everything is forced to serve, which is the accumulation of capital. And what we see in China is diametrically opposed to that. Are there capitalists in China? I don't know. It depends on whether you accept the theory of the new class or not. But are there billionaires and, are there people that own big companies? Of course there are. But the question is, are those people in control in China as they are in the major capitalist countries in the West? Is big business in control in China? Or is the state capable of, riding the tiger, as the metaphor goes, and utilizing capital in order to serve the ultimate ends of the state, which is to further the process of socialist construction, improve people's living standards, build common prosperity, et cetera, and transition China from what it considers itself to be right now, which is at a lower stage of socialism, according to academics like Chang and Fu, who has a conception of the three stages of socialism, which is a genuine, insightful development of Marxism, go from a lower stage of socialism to a higher one. So the question of markets, it's actually a very simple one. And one of the metaphors that I use is that of music. You wouldn't go into a monastery and just because you hear music, call it a nightclub. You wouldn't go into a socialist society and just because you see markets, call it capitalism. It's not. It's a universal institutional form being used in a completely different manner because it's a different particular social system. What China has is socialism with Chinese characteristics. It sees itself, as I mentioned, as in a lower stage of socialism, advancing across the what an academic, a scholar I admire very much, like Chang and Fu, calls the three stages of socialism. It sees itself as advancing on that path. And everything is part of a process. It's impossible to try to build a very advanced socialist society in a world that's still dominated by capitalist imperialism, in a world where China still faces threats from the U.S. empire, as is basically every other country in the world that exists outside of the sphere of influence of U.S. imperialism.
1: Yeah, the idea of this purity kind of Marxism that some people come from, I think, is a little ridiculous. But let's talk about, you mentioned that in the past that China embodies American ideals. And that's a very peculiar thing to say, I think. Can you explain what you mean?
0: Yeah, well, it's, when I think about, as a scholar of American socialist history and radical traditions in the United States, I think that the essence of how the American people come to think about something like democracy, which is so intimately tied to what they conceive the purpose of the state and society to be, can be adequately captured in a very famous expression that wasn't first uttered, but became famous through Lincoln's Gettysburg Address, which is government of, by, and for the people. And when you think about it from that standpoint, it's very evident that the United States in the current moment, and I would argue for most of its history, has never really had government of, by, and for the people. It's always been government of, by, and for big business. If you want to put it in modern terms that people seem to really enjoy, government of, by, and for the Epstein class is something that I've heard people call it today. And the question is the following. What does China have? Well, by virtue of being socialist, it has a government whose sole purpose is not representing the interests of big business and just helping them get richer and richer and richer because their pockets are being lined by big business, as it is in America. The whole purpose of the government is to improve people's lives, to promote common prosperity, to advance down the path that brings the regular person dignity. And you can see that very clearly from staggering world historic facts, such as China's lifting of 900 million people out of absolute poverty, which is, again, unprecedented, which means it's never been done in history. It's a feat that has never been done in history. And it was accomplished with the leadership of the Communist Party of China, which tells you a little bit about what the purpose of the society is. It's to build a society that's actually of, by, and for the people. When I think about some of the major theorists of democracy in the U.S., whether it's Thomas Jefferson or W.E.B. Du Bois or John Dewey. For those that don't know, I got to work at the Center for Dewey Studies in Southern Illinois when I was doing my PhD. I got to work with Dewey's unpublished manuscripts. He spent a few years traveling across China, and a lot of his speeches had never been published before. I was one of the people who was in charge with editing and preparing those for a forthcoming publication. But when I think about these thinkers and how they speak about democracy and how they talk about the incompatibility of a capitalist system, which by necessity puts capital in command, and the ideals of democracy as they understand them, I can see very evidently that a society like China is much more in line with actualizing that vision of democracy that the major theorists of American democracy had than the contemporary United States. I've seen quotes, and I've cited it in some of my scholarship, from John Dewey talking about democracy not as going to the booth every 2 to 4 years to vote for a politician that's, you know, provided for you by these two big business parties, which he called... He called the two parties, the two big business parties, which make politics function as just a shadow cast on society by big business. And this was the guy called America's philosopher of democracy. He says instead we need to have democracy as a way of life, as a way of thinking about people's everyday participation and having a sense of them actually being represented in the things that are done. In other words, government of, by, for the people, or to put it in the etymological understanding of democracy as it existed in Greece, demos as common folk, kratos as the ability to rule over, exert power over in society. To put it in terms that are familiar with people within the Marxist tradition, that's what dictatorship of the proletariat was. Dictatorship means that ability to rule, to have power over, and proletariat is just the working class, the vast majority of society. China has that. You know, China has a society that actually represents people and not the interests of big business. And I've found quotes from Xi Jinping, where he's talking about democracy as a way of life, that had I not known better, I would have felt that I was reading John Dewey. So as someone who's familiar with the traditions that are at the core of how American theorists and the best minds in the U.S. have thought about democracy, I can't help but think that China is much more American than the current state of the U.S.
1: Incredibly well articulated. I can see why you are a professor. Oh, yeah.
2: You're listening to The Bridge.
1: So how do you think other Marxists in the West, let's forget the United States, just the West collectively, can or should approach the actual existing socialism in China? How should they look at it theoretically and practically?
0: Well, the first thing that they have to do, given that a lot of them don't necessarily support China because it doesn't live up to their pure conception of what socialism should be, which in operating in that form, they're not Marxist at all, because the essence of Marxism is actually analyzing how the world is developing and not taking these abstract ideals that you use to then measure the world up against. And if the world fails, you condemn the world in order to preserve the purity of the ideals, which is how these people operate. The first thing they should do is actually understand that China is giving us experiences and wisdom and insights and data that we should use to analyze how socialism actually comes to develop in the real world, not as this abstract speculative project, but as something happening in the real world. Marx and Engels had ideas about how socialism would look like the day after the revolution, that when they actually come to experience, you know, 2 decades after publishing the Manifesto of the Communist Party, what they called the first dictatorship of the proletariat in the Paris Commune of 1871, they adjust their ideas. Those ideas that were core to them in terms of what socialism implied, that they transformed and evolved as the real world evolved. And that's how we should approach the experience of 20th century communism and the experience of contemporary China, not as presuming we are right and our ideas are correct and we're going to condemn the world when it doesn't live up to it, but how do we learn from the real struggles of real people fighting for socialism in the world, and how does that help us shape the idea and refine it and give it more rigor? That's how we should approach China. And one of the most principal things for me that comes from the experience of Chinese socialism is that from the start, it was clear that it had to develop a Sinified Marxism, and in conjunction with that, a socialism with Chinese characteristics. Mao and Stalin had a fairly good relationship with each other, but there was moments where there were clashes because the Soviet Union, since it had been the first state that won socialism, the center of the Comintern, of the Communist International, the Third International, it would often tell countries what to do in their own countries, and it would sometimes stifle the ability for organic indigenous currents of Marxism to develop and to attune this universal content of socialism with the particular trajectories of their country. And those things that the Comintern tried to impose on

0: the Communist Party of China and Chinese revolutionaries that, you know, led to certain frictions between Mao and Stalin. And when that was the case, Mao always chose keeping the road of a struggle for socialism that attuned itself with the particular characteristics that he inherits with a very ancient 5,000-year-old Chinese civilization. That's not something we can copy-paste, but the insight of we need to discover how to make this universal phenomenon of the class struggle and of the struggle for socialism, how do we attune it with the specific context that we're in, with the specific trajectory of the countries or civilizations that we're in? That's one of the most central insights that comes from the Chinese Revolution. That's one of the things that I try to focus on in my book, Why We Need American Marxism. I look at, well, how has China done this? Has it done this by only focusing on the people that were already radical and left-wing? No, we have, you know, figures like Confucius and Lao Tzu and all these different great philosophers from Chinese history that had elements of them that, you know, politically could be called reactionary and elements of them that were very progressive. And China looks at them with a nuanced lens. It appreciates the contradictions that were in these eras and in these thinkers, and it tries to pull the rational kernels and integrate that into its current conception of the world, into its current form of Marxism, Leninism, Mao Zedong thought, et cetera, et cetera, et cetera, and integrate it into the experience of socialism with Chinese characteristics, because it's the basic human and civilizational material upon which socialism is being built. If you're in America, if you're in the West, you have to do the same. You know, I your country might have been like the U.S. is, the great imperial hegemon. It might have been founded on, a genocide of indigenous people. It extended the transatlantic slave trade and slavery for a very long time. But as Marxists, we should understand that wherever you have that degree of oppression and exploitation, you also have its opposite. You have people that are fighting against that. And that history of the people that have fought against those tendencies within the U.S. is not only ignored, but often whitewashed and domesticated by U.S. textbooks. And the job of a Marxist, if you actually want to do what China did in China, what the Chinese communists did in China, if you actually want to do it in your own country, is tease out that history of struggle, that history of fighting for socialism, for workers' rights, for anti-imperialist values, for women's rights, etc. Tease it out, you know, tease out the contradictions in figures like the founding fathers, you know, someone like Thomas Jefferson, owned slaves, was very expansionist and imperialist, but also provided at the level of his theory, the foundation for the first ever socialist in the 1830s in the United States. One of the areas that I've had the pleasure to do research in, which I've only found one other person do research in this area, is the series of socialists that arise in the 1820s and 30s, people like William McClure and Thomas Skidmore, and there's like 6-7 of them. These individuals try to understand the system that they live under and formulate a way of envisioning a communist society. Basically, they called it a communalist society on the basis of the contradictions that were already present in the system, which is very similar to what Marxists have always held makes Marxism a scientific instead of a utopian form of socialism. For Marxism, the utopian socialists were the people that wanted to just ignore this reality of the system of capitalism and just go around and build an alternative elsewhere, just escape the system instead of going through it and seeing how within the womb of the system there's the possibility of a new world being born. There was these Americans in the 1820s and 30s that were basically doing an attempt at Marxism 20, 30 years before Marx, and no one knows of them. And they weren't basing themselves on theories that came from Europe. They're basing themselves on trying to extend some of the basic premises of how Jefferson thought of democracy. Some of them communicated these theories to Jefferson. And again, no one knows this history, but Jefferson himself replied to one of them and told them, actually, I think this extension of my ideas is pretty faithful. I don't think this communism thing would work in a nation as a whole, but I've actually seen it work in how indigenous communities function. So you're going to tell me that America is fundamentally anti-communist as the McCarthyites do? Of course not. That's just the big lie they have to tell the American people so that they don't recapture their own indigenous history of socialist and anti-imperialist and pro-worker struggle, which is extremely rich. If you ask someone like Lenin, what country was probably going to have the first major socialist revolution at the turn of the 20th century, he would have probably said the U.S. In fact, he did say the U.S. was the most primed for socialism because we had an extremely strong socialist, left-wing populist movement. And all of that, what McCarthyism has tried to do is make us forget all of that. And part of what we have to learn from China is that the Chinese never forgot their roots. The Chinese, even when it meant clashing with the Comintern, they still favored this emphasis of let's remember where we came from, because that is the material upon which we're building socialism. And that's part of what we're trying to do here in the U.S. That's one of the lessons that we think is fundamental from the Chinese experience of constructing socialism.
1: You know, I want to ask you about your perspectives on poverty alleviation, common prosperity, which I think you touched on very briefly at the beginning, homeless people. Mm-hmm. You know, when I arrived in China in 2012, I did see homeless people. And it wasn't so dissimilar from moving from San Francisco to Beijing, because it was like, okay, they have a similar set of problems to what we have. There wasn't a lot of drug use. That wasn't a really serious thing. But over the years, China has addressed poverty alleviation as one of its primary concerns every year. You know, I think it's $1 trillion equivalent are spent on infrastructure. A lot of that money goes into building homes, rebuilding villages, raising villages out of poverty, creating local economic prosperity. And what I've noticed over the years is that there are still homeless, but they're so incredibly rare that I only see homeless people maybe once a month. And it's usually just like one person. And maybe they, you know, they're psychologically not up to living in society in the way that we expect people to live in society. So really, China has gone from having a similar homeless problem to what the United States had, 15 years ago to today, basically not having homeless people, except for outliers. Why does communism solve this, whereas capitalism, a more pure form of capitalism in the United States, can't? And what can we learn from China?
0: Well, it's very simple. It's because capitalism, the ultimate function of the system, is just to accumulate capital. To put it in simpler terms, to make profit for the people who have the capacity to make profit because they own the stuff that they can make profit from. So, for instance, in the U.S., we have roughly 700,000 homeless people. Nonetheless, we have 33 times more empty homes than homeless people. So it's not a matter of we don't have enough homes to put these homeless people in. We have an abundance of empty homes. It's not even about building new homes. Perhaps we could build nicer homes. But we have, for every person that's on the streets begging for money without a home, there are 33 empty homes that they could be put in. I mean, it's completely outrageous. And when you ask, why is that the case? It's because houses here are for speculation and not for living. You know, to invert the quote from Xi Jinping, that over there, houses are for living in and not for speculation. It's that simple. It's the same thing when it comes to medicine. In the U.S., we don't have any shortage of medicine. Nonetheless, there's still 80,000 people dying a year because they don't have insurance. How ludicrous is that? I don't see that happening in China. And so China has a society that is able to subvert the profit motive when it has to, in order to have this higher purpose, this higher telos, the ultimate goal of society reign, which is actually improving people's lives. Let me provide a just one example of how I saw it in Enshi. Enshi, the arrangement as I saw it was such that there was a promotion in the rural areas where there was more poverty, of people lifting themselves up through their work. That's the other thing. Americans are very critical of what they feel like is a handout. China's poverty alleviation has not been a handout. It's been creating the conditions through poverty alleviation secretaries for helping people lift themselves out of poverty through their own work, which also gives them dignity, because if you're just given a handout by the state, you don't have dignity. But if you feel like you got yourself out of poverty through the work, even though the state lend a hand, you keep your dignity as a human being. What I saw in Enshi was that there was this, I went to see some tea communes, and they told me that the larger cities nearby, which I think the largest one nearby was Wuhan, if I'm not mistaken, there's quotas of how much things like tea they have to buy from these places. So what's encouraged is that the major cities, the cities that are building tremendous prosperity, help the smaller cities, not by giving them handouts, but by doing something as simple as a percentage of the tea that you buy has to come from Enshi or something like that. That way it helps to stimulate industry and it helps people lift themselves out of poverty. I've also had the great pleasure of collaborating with someone who's now part of the Midwestern Marx Institute as well, and our party, Chet Ozman. I don't know if you've heard of him, but

0: He's an American that translates Chinese movies and Chinese shows. He has a very popular YouTube channel where some of the most famous Chinese shows and movies he's translated. And he's working with us to translate books on poverty alleviation. We've published multiple articles where he's interviewed various people in China who have undergone that process of getting lifted out of poverty through their own work. And it's absolutely brilliant. I mean, we're doing reading groups and seminars all across the country, but especially in Chicago, where the Comrade is based, discussing this and showing Americans what we could do if we actually had a government, a society that cared about the people and not about representing the people in their pockets, which is big business.
1: You know, I have a stack of poverty alleviation books here next to me. I'm not going to bring them out, but I'm actually working on a book about it myself, trying to encapsulate what all of what China's done. And you know, what's really interesting is they've done so many different things. Each, you know, you were talking about the difference between the Comintern and the CPC and how they approached, you know, organic local conditions. Every single village had different conditions. And so the way that the government engaged with the people there and had committees with the people there, and it just was unique to that particular village, their condition, their history, their ideas about how they wanted to lift themselves out of poverty. And then the state, yeah, they gave them support. And mostly it's people raising themselves out of poverty, except for people with like special disabilities and things like that.
2: Yep. Oh, yeah.
3: You're listening to The Bridge.
1: I wanted to ask you because, you know, in the West, I was a Marxist in the US before I came to China, and everyone is so theoretical and everyone is in a huge debate with one another. And there's so much turmoil between different Marxist groups. You know, how does China's model differ from the traditional Western ideas that have been, you know, espoused about socialism and capitalism?
0: There was a moment there in your question where it broke up a little bit, but I'm going to guesstimate what the question was about. In the West, you have this very interesting predicament where there's this infatuation with ideas. And ideas are understood as these things that exist in this pure realm of the mind, whereas in other places, ideas are always already intimately tied to practices and the material institutions which structure those practices. But in the West, in my opinion, as a legacy and a result of Greek philosophy, which was extremely idealist, it had very rational kernels and positive things about it. But ultimately, the way it came to think about something like truth was as this sphere of pure ideas. For instance, the way it thought about the category of what is universal is that which remains the same, unchanged. And nothing in the real world, in the material world, remains unchanged. Everything is constantly changing. You never step in the same river twice, as Heraclitus, one of the great brilliant minds of ancient Greece, said. And so whether it's with Plato or Aristotle, the two major minds that basically all of subsequent Western philosophy roots itself in some form or another, there has always been sustained this conception that what is ultimately true is that which is pure, and that which is pure exists at the realm of ideals. And ideals, again, as separated from material practices and separated from the quote-unquote corruption that is brought about in the material world, because the material world is constantly changing. That tradition, as far as I know, does not necessarily exist in China. Even in China, one of the things I've found through Roland Bohr's scholarship and reading other Chinese scholars is that there's a tremendous attuneness to contradiction. Dialectical materialism, so the philosophy of Marxism, fits right in with the worldview that kind of already existed in China, whether in the philosophy of Confucius or Taoism or something like that, where there was an appreciation for the inner contradictoriness of all things in the world, where there was an appreciation of how everything is already in a constant state of flux, how the only thing that's permanent is precisely that impermanence of the world, guided and moved by the internal contradictions that are in things. This worldview, which in many ways was already in Heraclitus, but never really won in Western philosophy, was already there in China. So Marx's philosophy, you know, it fits right in. You know, it's like buttered or bread when it comes to China. Whereas in the West, we've had this fundamental ontology.

0: psychology or metaphysics, whatever you want to call it, this worldview that has always been wary of something like contradiction. For instance, Parmenides, someone from the Eleatic school that I consider to be the foundation of this thinking about truth, he considered contradictions to be the path of opinion, the path of that which is not knowledge. He considered to hold a conception of the world as changing to be part of the path of opinion. So you have a worldview that ultimately says that which changes, that which is contradictory, that which is internally heterogeneous instead of uniform is necessarily false. And that's the ultimate worldview that wins out in the West. And so it produces this fundamental idealism. And that's ultimately the foundation of a lot of the errors that we have in the Marxism that develops in the West, in Western Marxism, because it translates Marxism not through its own terms, but through these terms, these idealist terms through which the Western psyche, if you want to categorize it in that manner, has understood the world. So there's a sort of mistranslation of Marx that occurs in the West, which is paradoxical because Marx is from the West, in ways in which that doesn't happen in the East. And Marx himself had a similar experience in his later years. He was obsessed with studying Russia. He became a big fan of Nikolai Chernyshevsky, the person who first wrote the novel What Is to Be Done, that Lenin's text in 1902 is based on. He was so obsessed with him that he wanted to stop writing himself to translate Chernyshevsky from Russian to English and other European languages. And what Marx came to realize at the end, there's explicit statements of this made in his letters, is that up until that point, he felt the Russians were the only ones that actually understood him. The only time that quote that he says, if they are Marxists, I myself am not a Marxist, it was because of how the French socialists had came to mistranslate Marxism. And he's like, what are you guys doing? If this is what you're calling Marxism, I'm not a Marxist. But when he looked at Russia and the Russian Marxists, he's like, yeah, somehow they're getting it. So there's been this issue in the fundamental worldview of how we come to think and approach the world that I think is rooted in the influence of Greek philosophy and how it expands in through Christianity, because ultimately Christianity inherits a lot of these ways of thinking about things like truth that still remains alive with Western Marxism, even though Marxism itself is in many ways a break and overcoming of those limitations.
1: Can we talk about American Marxism and ACP and other organizations as well? Like, there seems to be a huge debate about certain TikTok personalities and the way that some communist organizations are endorsing Democrats and the idea of purity. What is going on? You know, could you give us a brief 5-minute overview of the state of Marxism in America? What's at stake? And is there a possibility of these organizations working together? And if not, why?
0: Yeah, that's a mammoth of a question. And that takes up the most real estate in my book on the purity fetish, because what I ultimately end up arguing is that there's three different forms that this purity fetish worldview, so this conception of only supporting or working with that which is pure enough, that there's three forms it takes in the U.S. One of them was the approach that leftists took to the phenomenon of MAGA. I was amongst those leftists when I was still living in a very cosmopolitan atmosphere in Miami. But when I moved to the Midwest and I actually ingrained myself with the MAGA base of the Midwest as I'm doing my graduate studies, I come to realize that what a lot of these people like about Trump is not his bigotry. They like him in many ways in spite of those bigoted comments. They like him because he presents himself as an outsider, as someone who was going to quote unquote drain the swamp, dismantle the deep state. He had even promised to reindustrialize the country, so do something very similar to what China's able to do with modernization projects. He had promised passing Medicare for all. People forget that in 2015 and 16, the base that supported Bernie, a lot of them also supported Trump because they both presented themselves as dissident outsiders of the system. In any case, the way that the U.S. left fundamentally understood this phenomenon of the MAGA working class was as a base of fascism. And so they, instead of approaching them and realizing, oh, these people are developing an embryonic form of class consciousness that we should disconnect from Trump and try to bring towards communism, because what they want out of Trump, they're never going to get out of Trump. They could only get it out of a socialist transformation of America. Instead of doing that, they just canceled them, because when it came to social issues like trans or maybe some issues of immigration or things of that nature, they didn't check off all of the social issues that the leftists needed checked off in order to support them. So in other words, they weren't pure enough for the leftists, right? Which is paradoxical, because a lot of these people were against the wars and they were still not pure enough to work with, while a lot of the liberals were in favor of the wars, like the proxy war against Russia, or democratic socialists like Kat Abugazela being in favor of waging a proxy war on China over Taiwan. But they're able to support and work with them because those individuals are very quote-unquote woke, as it's called here, very socially liberal on things like trans issues or something like that, militantly. So, and so that was one area where I thought the left is completely getting it wrong. This has nothing to do with how Marxism has approached the question of the masses, even when they have these so-called backward perspectives. The other thing is the question of American history. The left always had this national nihilism, this fundamental rejection of American history. And so they were never able to do what we just spoke about, which is giving a specific particular form to the struggle for socialism, because they considered America to be uniquely evil. And so what ends up happening paradoxically is that develops into its own form of American exceptionalism, because what they're forced to admit is that everyone has had to give socialism their distinctive characteristics, but we, the unique Americans, are so evil that our socialism is going to be just pure. It's going to be completely unrooted in the real history of the country that we're waging a struggle for socialism in. So they very much had what Dimitrov called national nihilism. And the last one is how they analyze socialism. A lot of them, especially on the democratic socialist left, accepted the complete anti-communist lies about the Soviet Union, China, and all these different states. And they took this attitude that, look, socialism has failed everywhere it's been tried, but it's going to be us, the virtuous and enlightened Americans, we're the ones that are going to get it right. And why did they take that attitude? Well, because what they saw as socialism didn't live up to the idea that they had of socialism in their head. And so we operated in the left for many years before founding the ACP. We were within the historic Communist Party, the Communist Party USA. And because of our influence in the media and Eddie's influence on TikTok and these other different things that we were doing on the media, we brought a ton of people into the party. We helped to recruit a lot of people that had been disaffected by the experience of Bernie Sanders and had been radicalized into a more left-wing politics. We helped to bring them to communism and brought them to the Communist Party that we were a part of. And we had this operation specifically, Infrared, which is a media collective that the chairman of the ACP, Haz al-Din, founded. They had a strategy of taqiyya, of just working quietly within the party and trying to advance our positions without too explicitly saying, you know, these ideas are coming from so-and-so streamer. In any case, we ended up actually winning a majority. There was a 32nd National Convention in 2024. The vast majority of the delegates were our people. And there was a vote on a pivotal issue, which was, is the Communist Party going to continue supporting the Democrats? In the middle of the Democratic Party waging what we consider to be a genocide on the Palestinian people through their support of Israel. And our side overwhelmingly won. And what ended up happening was that they, because it was a matter of clapping, instead of saying, okay, this side obviously won, they said, well, it's unclear, and so we're going to take it to this other body. And the other body was completely controlled by the leadership who wanted to continue supporting the Democrats. And that's what ended up happening. We started a petition after the fact, after the convention, because they also prevented us from debating in the convention, which is the central space for the democratic aspect of democratic centralism. And what happened to the people that signed the petition and to whole clubs that signed the petition is that they just got purged. And so because that organization had liquidated itself to such an extent, had to violate its own constitution, it wasn't just a matter of democratically operating within it and trying to push through your ideas. It wasn't just an ideological disagreement. There was the fact of this fundamental liquidation of the party as such, because it violated its own constitutional premises. And when that happens, the forces that were the majority within the party, the people that had won on these key positions, reconstitute the party as the American Communist Party. That's the party that we see our legacy as being tied to. Now, there's other organizations in the U.S. that come from different tendencies. There's the PSL, which comes from this very strange type of Trotskyism, which is called Marxism, which is like Trotskyism, but somehow supporting actually existing socialism. We've always been open to working with them. We've always been open to working with absolutely anyone who wants to focus on the principal contradictions of fighting against U.S. imperialism and advancing the class struggle and pushing against the two imperialist parties, trying to find a third party, a broad, big tent, big umbrella coalition that we can run different candidates. So if there's a place that the PSL is stronger at, we help them and support them in that place to get a candidate elected. If there's a place that the ACP is stronger at, we help, you know, they would help us in that place. If there's a place where the Green Party is stronger at, you know, that sort of logic we have always been in favor of. We're extremely non-sectarian. And what we found is that whenever we reached out to some of these other organizations for collaboration, we get a cold no. You know, we get the hand, we get rejected. And the question is why? You know, a lot of their cadres are great people. They would love to collaborate with us. But the reality is that in politics, there's always this dimension that is not public, which is tied to how it is that leaderships in party, in different parties, handle things like funding and the way they see other people, not as, hey, there's these new people that are coming in and doing these things. Let's work together. Let's grow the movement. They see it as a threat of their funding base. And that's extremely unfortunate because, after all, we're here not to, you know, get salaries and get rich off the cause, but to advance the cause, to work together. And I don't care if it's a new person that's more successful because of their youth at using the algorithm to go viral. You know, I welcome that. You know, if someone is older, that's what they should be, you know, welcoming, helping to mentor. And that's never the attitude that we received. You know, there's some organizations, the Green Party has been very friendly to us as of recent. I'm in contact with the person that's running for governor in California for them, Butch Weir. He tried to do a coalition with the DSA and PSL in California. And as far as how he describes it, they backstabbed him completely. And he had a very real chance of winning that race because he was like 5-6 points off from beating the Democratic candidate. So the state of the left is kind of a mess. We're always here pushing for unity. And even when we get the cold hand or the cold shoulder, we're always very forgiving. And if someone changes their mind, the ACP is the sort of organization that what we care about is the issues, not holding resentments. We're not sectarian, and we're open to working with everyone. And it's a product of those years of trying to diagnose what the hell is wrong with the left. Well, if we agree that what's wrong with it is a purity fetish, we, as now a organization in its own right, a political organization, cannot ourselves have a purity fetish. If someone a year ago was doing hit pieces on us and now they changed their mind, are we going to hold a grudge? No. Come here. Let's work together. Oh, yeah.
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1: You mentioned imperialism and that the U.S. is imperialist. I'm not going to debate that. Sounds accurate to me. But what I'm interested in is that some people refer to China's activity in the developing world as imperialism, specifically the Belt and Road Initiative. What is your take on how China is engaging with other developing nations?
0: Well, it's completely erroneous because what China's doing is helping them to develop infrastructure, helping them to develop themselves, which is the complete antithesis of what European colonialism, imperialism, and neocolonialism did in places like Africa. There's a famous Walter Rodney book, How Europe Underdeveloped Africa. Well, China's helping to develop Africa. Now, what various heads of state that are not like socialists who trade with China do and the way that they handle those investments internally, that's none of China's business. That's not a systematic issue. Those are like arbitrary individual cases. But it's absurd to talk about Chinese imperialism in places like Africa or the global south when they're doing the opposite of what imperialism has historically done, which is stifle and underdevelop the places as it completely sucks out raw materials and exports capital for the sake of making capital solely for the imperialist power without any consideration for the development of the place that it is exploiting and looting. And the other thing is the following. I am a follower of the analysis that's provided by the economist Michael Hudson, who holds that after World War II, imperialism develops to a new stage. You know, there's this thing that happens with Lenin's text, Imperialism, the Last Stage of Capitalism, that gets mistranslated from the original Russian. Sometimes the translation in the 20th century that was popular was for the subtitle, The Last Stage of Capitalism. But the original Russian is not the last stage, but the highest stage, which leaves it open for there being new stages of imperialism. And what we end up getting in the aftermath of the Second World War with the development of the Bretton Woods systems, the establishment of the dollar as a global reserve currency, is the transition from imperialism being an international phenomenon such that you can have these inter-imperialist great powers that rival with one another to a global phenomenon. Lenin never had to deal with something like the International Monetary Fund or the World Bank, which are the foundation of how finance capital operates today. And again, imperialism is the dominance of finance capital. And what we have today is a finance capital that's developed to a new stage. And what stage is that? Well, it's very clear that there's only one country that really has a say when it comes to the IMF and the World Bank and its activities around the world. And that's the US, because it's in part the US dollar that is the global reserve currency. So to speak about imperialism in any real sense today is to speak about U.S. hegemonism, is to speak about the role of the dollar as a global reserve currency, of dollar hegemony, of the petrol dollar. You know, that's the essence of what imperialism is today. And by definition, if that's the systematic understanding of how imperialism functions today, China cannot be imperialist. None of those activities could be imperialist because they're not rooted in this global financial imperialist infrastructure backed up by the dollar with its fundamental basis in the U.S. as imperial hegemon.
1: You know, the CPC, the Communist Party of China, has been incredibly successful up to now in developing China and looking after the least well-off and developing infrastructure in other developing countries. Obviously, both of us and many people like us in America want to see something like that miracle happened for America as well. What kind of lessons are there for America in terms of developing a socialism with American characteristics in the CPC?
0: Well, tremendous ones. The first thing is that America is burdened by so much debt. Not only are its people in debt, its state is in debt. Almost half of what we pay in taxes goes not even to the government. It goes to the government paying back debts that it's accrued from banks. So we literally live in a country that doesn't have sovereignty. It's virtually owned by big banks. So the first thing would be to completely cancel all of that debt and do a debt jubilee. So what's facing the American people now is, are you either going to continue being a debt slave or are you going to free yourself? As far as the experience of the CPC, look, the only institution which is somewhat productive and seems to function and is actually creating new stuff in the U.S. is kind of the military-industrial complex. One of the things that we see in China is that the People's Liberation Army, what is it doing? Is it establishing bases around the world and harassing people and doing all these things? No, it's actually helping China. Whenever there's a natural disaster, they're the first people that are sent out to help. When COVID came around, it was the party and institutions like the PLA that helped to build hospital and do all these great things to help people. So it mobilized that very disciplined and organized infrastructure of the armed forces in the service of helping people, not of going abroad and bombing and obliterating other human beings. We could do that with our extremely large and somewhat productive for very destructive ends, military-industrial complex. I see China do with the People's Liberation Army, the PLA, and other institutions where they're guided at helping people. We could do that as well. The other thing is having the capacity to just invest in infrastructure. Even if it's not quote-unquote profitable for the big capitalists, you just invest in infrastructure because you're investing in your society. And that ultimately gets back to is what China did in China possible within the current structure that the U.S. has, within the current system? I think it's not possible. I look at all these geopolitical analysts that go abroad, and they're very wise on a lot of things, on a lot of day-to-day datums of information and stuff.

0: semblance of the possibility of doing what China has done, the fundamental structure of power has to completely change. We're going to have to actually have that promise that Abraham Lincoln proclaimed in what was the hope of America, which is a government of, by, and for the people. Having a society that's run not for profit, but to represent the people, that fundamental content of socialism, that's what America needs in order to accomplish what China has done. Without that, we'll never be able to have the massive cities that China has, the infrastructure development, the cleanliness, the poverty alleviation. We won't be able to have none of that if we don't make that fundamental systemic change.
1: Very well said. I'm with you 100%. Thank you so much for your time, Professor Carlos Garrido.
0: Thank you so much for having me on. It's been an honor talking to you again.

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1: Now the news. I'm Tian Yu. Foreign Minister Wang Yi says Chinese President Xi Jinping's attendance at the BRICS summit in India is of strategic significance for steering the high-quality development for greater BRICS cooperation. Wang said the South Asian trip also promoted strength through unity among global South countries. The Chinese president attended the 18th BRICS summit in India on Saturday and Sunday. President Xi called on BRICS countries to be pioneers in advancing innovation-driven development, upholding peace and stability, and facilitating mutual learning between civilizations. In 2027, the BRICS were ushering its fourth China year. President Xi announced that China would take this opportunity to work with all parties to build consensus, open up prospects for the future, and embark on the third golden decade of BRICS cooperation. Focusing on the new round of scientific and technological revolution, President Xi proposed the BRICS initiative of AI-empowered new industrialization. Wang said President Xi and Indian Prime Minister Narendra Modi conducted a candid and in-depth exchange of views on strategic issues concerning China-India relations. He said the most important consensus they reached was that China and India should be partners. The leaders of the two countries agreed to jointly maintain peace and tranquility in border areas, while the two countries will support each other as rotating chair of the BRICS. More than 31,000 people have been evacuated from at-risk areas in South China's Hainan province as persistent heavy rain battered parts of the island. Wanning City has activated the highest level emergency response. Some areas in Hainan have ordered school closures or closed some tourist attractions. Fire and rescue teams have been pre-positioned in key areas. Power and telecommunications authorities have also prepared emergency repair equipment and supplies. Rescue crews in Indonesia are searching for 130 missing people after a passenger ferry sank in the Java Sea early on Sunday. The Virgo Transport 8 ferry, which was sailing from Surabaya to Banjarmasin, had 243 people on board when it was reported missing. Officials confirm 113 people have been evacuated, adding 6 people have died. The ship lost contact at about 2 a.m. local time after reporting an encounter with bad weather. Maritime agencies, the Navy, and law enforcement joined teams and vessels deployed for search and rescue efforts. The cause of the incident is under investigation. Iraq has announced a phased reopening of 3 major border crossings with neighboring Iran following reviews to enhance security and streamline border movement. On Saturday, Iraqi security authorities initiated operations at several border crossings to investigate security breaches. The operations led to the closures of the crossings. This came after the Iraqi prime minister dismissed a local commander after authorities confirmed attacks targeting Saudi Arabia had been launched from a site in Maysan province in southern Iraq. The Saudi Foreign Ministry said Friday that its east-west pipeline was attacked by several drones launched from Iraq, causing injuries.

0: injuries and damage. The Omani foreign minister says a meeting between Iran and Gulf states scheduled to take place in Oman on Monday has been postponed. An official with the Iranian foreign ministry said the meeting was postponed to another date at the request of some regional countries. Iran announced on Friday that Gulf littoral states' foreign ministers were scheduled to meet in Oman on Monday to exchange views on regional issues, including the Iran-Oman talks on designating safe routes in the Strait of Hormuz. Sweden's opposition bloc held a lead over the right-wing bloc in two exit polls released after voting ended in Sunday's parliamentary election. Public broadcaster SVT's exit poll put the four opposition parties at 51.3% of the vote against 46.8% for the four right-wing parties. A separate election day survey by TV4 showed a similar picture. China broke the world record in the men's speed relay at the World Climbing Series in Guiyang on Sunday. A Chinese duo broke the record with 9.58 seconds in the semifinal. China finished the three-day competition with 3 golds, 3 silvers, and 1 bronze in both individual and relay events. And that's the news. I'm Kenyon.
1: Find out what the whole world is thinking in The Agenda.
2: This week on The Agenda, BRICS pay as leaders gather in New Delhi for the 2026 summit. Is the world's economic order about to change?
3: Against the backdrop of conflict in Iran, rising energy prices and trade tensions, BRICS pay links up the national payment systems of members. That's China, India, Russia, Brazil, and all the other BRICS Plus countries, so money can move between them directly. It's not a shared currency. It's a shared network that avoids Western banks. BRICS pay is built around a single concept: freedom. Freedom to move, to choose, to trade without being limited by borders, monopolies, or legacy payment systems. So now, BRICS Pay is no longer just an idea on a summit agenda. What happens next? And could this ultimately deal a major blow to the power of the US dollar?
2: Joining me now, Paulo Nogueira Batista Jr., founding member of the New Development Bank. Sanusha Naidu, Senior Research Fellow at the Institute for Global Dialogue, former BRICS Sherpa, Professor Sunjay Bhattacharya, and Professor Shen Yi, Director of the Center for BRICS Studies at Fudan University. Paulo, let me start with you, because for years, BRICS has talked about escaping the dollar. This year, there's an actual system going live. Does having something real to point to change the whole tone of this meeting?
4: Well, this moving away from the dollar has been necessary because of the way the United States has been misusing, abusing its role as a provider of the main international reserve currency. The process of de-dollarization is ongoing, has been ongoing for a number of years. For example, in the change of the composition of the reserves, with countries of the BRICS dumping part of their U.S. treasuries and moving into gold, Chinese bonds, etc. The increasing role of national currencies other than the dollar in transactions between BRICS countries, for instance, Russia and China, do practically all, if not all, of their transactions in rubles and renminbis without going through the dollar. There's a move away from the dollar. What has been slow so far is the group's joint activities. When de-dollarization depends on national or binational actions, this goes well. But when the group as a whole is mobilized, we have been slower than perhaps expected in terms of advancing in moving away from the dollar, creating alternatives to the dollar.
2: So, Sanusha, Donald Trump has repeatedly said that will threaten BRIC countries with 100% tariffs if they move away from the dollar. So is rolling out BRICS pay at this summit effectively calling that bluff?
5: Good day. I think it's not necessarily just about this summit. I think it's been, as has been noted now by Paulo, that it has been an ongoing process. And we've seen the way in which the Trump presidency has reacted to the dollar as a global reserve currency. But I think that doesn't necessarily mean that it's going to come out in the way that we've seen, the way in which tariffs have actually come out and announced in terms of what has happened. I mean, you've now got a serious dilemma for countries, particularly the U.S., particularly in terms of how this is impacting on the domestic economy of the U.S. And so I think the way in which the summit will navigate and move around this, it's not new. It's been happening both at the bilateral level and in terms of currency engagements, in terms of payment at the bilateral level as well. So I don't think that's going to be the bigger challenge. The bigger challenge, I think, for the global economy is how much of the dollar starts to lose its value as we see what's happening in terms of the bond market, we see in terms of the treasury market, but also we see in terms of the issues that come with renewed sanctions against Iran.
2: So this is a conversation that it's been building. It's been building over time, that is in particular focus at this summit. But there is a real question, Sunjay, isn't there, about who's actually shaping BRICS pay architecture. You know, India's brought in the UPI model to the table. China's brought its own established systems. I mean, from where you sit, whose blueprint is this actually built on?
6: Well, you know, I think the beauty of the BRICS system is that these are BRICS initiatives rather than any one single country or one single mechanism. And I think it's important to recognize this particular difference. As Sanusha was pointing out, this particular aspect of cross-border transactions has been under discussion since 2014 at the Fortaleza Summit. And so in some ways, it's an evolutionary process. I do not consider this as de-dollarization. I mean, do we talk of the introduction of the euro as de-dollarization? But it actually did that. What it actually does, and I think we have to understand from the BRICS perspective rather than, you know, a narrative perspective, that from the BRICS perspective, this is actually trying to bring about greater efficiencies, greater transparency, lower cost, faster transactions, more digital transactions. And I think that's what BRICS means to do for its members and those subscribe to it. So in a sense, I call this like a supplementary mechanism. But to be fair, the BRICS pay is still in the making. There are still certain things that have to be tied up, and it'll be a combination of what India has to offer in terms of its UPI, what China has to offer in terms of its chips. And of course, you know, Brazil has its picks, and, you know, the Russians have their own system. So it'll be a combination of all this. And a lot of this will also come out when the central banks do their coordination for the CBDCs, which are also meant to be part of the package.
2: Okay, so there are lots of moving parts here, and it's interesting you say this is just the beginning, and it's a complementary system that's meant to make things more streamlined, if you like. So, but let's talk a little bit about the influences and the blueprints, if you like. So Shenyi, China has its own cross-border payments infrastructure that's been running for years. How much of that groundwork do you think is actually shaping how BRICS Pay is being built?
7: The BRICS Pay should be understood within the broader context of BRICS financial corporations over the past years. It's not an isolated technical initiative. It reflects the shared efforts of these emerging markets and the developing countries to improve financial connectivity, strengthen economic resilience, and promote a more inclusive international financial orders. For many years, BRICS countries have advocated reforms of the global financial architectures. The current international financial system has played an important role in supporting global economic development, but its governance structures need to be better reflect the growing economic weight and the contribution of emerging markets and the developing countries. This background has shaped the thinking behind this BRICS Pay. The first, BRICS Pay aimed to improve cross-border payment efficiency. As trade and investment among the emerging economies continues growth, the countries need more convenient, secure, and efficient payment connections beside the U.S. dollar-centered systems. The second, it reflects the demand for great diversification and the resilience in the global financial systems. It does not mean to replacing the existing international financial arrangement. It means to providing more choice and reducing the unnecessary vulnerabilities caused by the overdependence on any single mechanisms. Third, BRICS Pay is also connected with a digital transformation of finance. Many emerging economies have developed advanced digital payment technologies, and the corporations among the BRICS members can help promote those initiative innovations and the financial infrastructures of inclusion. From China's perspective, financial cooperation should follow the three principles: openness, practicality, and the security. The purpose is to facilitate trade, investment, and develop, especially for developing countries. Therefore, the significance of the BRICS Pay lies in the contribution to a more balanced, inclusive, and resilient global financial systems. It represents a broader trend. Thank you.
2: Right, so you want to have a more balanced payment system. So, you know, Paolo, if we look at what the New Development Bank has been doing over the last decade, it's to reduce dependency on dollar financing. But if we look at what it does itself, it still borrows in dollars to fund its own lending. So isn't that exactly the kind of dependency that BRICS is trying to escape?
4: Yes, exactly. It's important that the major institution that the BRICS have created, the New Development Bank, also de-dollarize its operations on the asset and on the liability side. This has been done to some extent, but the dollar remains by far the dominant currency for the NDB on both sides, the asset and the liability. The second most important currency is the RMB. So we should try at the level of the bank to operate more in the national currencies of members. That's sometimes very difficult depending on the country, but it's feasible. And it would be ironic if the BRICS that are at the forefront of calling for a more balanced, de-dollarized system were to fail to do that to a large extent in its own major financial institution. The other thing is, for example, the contingent reserve arrangement that we created also back in 2014 at the same time that we created the NDB. The contingent reserve arrangement operates only in dollars, so we would have to adjust its legal framework to allow operations in currencies other than the dollar. And I hope this will happen soon. There's no reason to forestall that decision. And anyway, what we see is that actually, to be quite precise, China is the country that has moved further away from the Western system, not challenging it outright, but creating a parallel structure. And we need to integrate these efforts by China, which have been advancing more, with the efforts of other countries, for example, in BRICS Pay, as was mentioned by Ambassador Padilla. We have the PIGS in Brazil and similar systems, instantaneous payment systems in other countries. Let's integrate them. That's, I think, the next step.
2: But you talk about contingencies. So let's talk about another one of those, and that is gold. You know, Sanusha, central banks, including China's, have been buying up gold reserves. Are global south banks like South Africa's doing the same thing for the same reason, or is it a different kind of hedge?
5: Well, I think in the case of South Africa, it's a little bit more, it's not as we see with other central banks. In the case of South Africa, our Reserve Bank is not buying out gold, remembering that South Africa is a gold producer. And so the tonnage that it has in terms of the companies and producing gold, I mean, kind of balances that out. But it's not really following the script in terms of creating a gold reserve in order to address the kind of issues that you see other countries doing in the context of how it is buying out gold. I mean, we saw this in the context of other countries, and in particular, as you mentioned. And I think that in itself makes South Africa kind of, you know, in terms of where it is, it's not necessarily in a state of complete vulnerability, but there is a level in which it is held kind of vulnerable to when there are shifts in the exchange rate.
2: So will a payment system like this solve that or just work around it?
6: You know, I think it's only now that we are beginning to see that the trade that the G7 has with the rest of the world is likely to be overtaken by the BRICS trade with the rest of the world. But within that, you also find that the intra-BRICS trade still remains to be of relatively lower volume. So it's a globalized world, and the supply chains go across continents, and I think that's the way it will be. So it's not that everything is centered around the dollar, though, of course, as we all know, that is a very predominant feature. What I think BRICS is trying to do is to bring about that integration that Shenyi and Paulo were also talking about, so that we can have more efficient transfers.

0: And so we should look at it in the context not of what it does to the dollar. You know, that's a natural consequence of growth and development and globalization, rise of other economies, but more in terms of what it does in terms of efficiencies.
1: We've talked quite a lot about BRICS pay. I'd also like to talk about governance and what happens next in terms of BRICS. Shen Yi, BRICS has spent years calling for developing nations to get a bigger say at places like the United Nations, at places like the International Monetary Fund. Is that campaign actually gaining ground, or is the same ask just repeated at every summit as more of a talking shop rather than action point?
2: Of course, you cannot say it's a talking shoe. The demand for great representations of the developing countries is not simply a repeated statement at international meetings. It reflects a fundamental change in the global economic landscape. Over recent decades, the emerging markets and the developing countries has become major contributors to the global economic growth, trade, and investment. However, the international governance structures have not always fully reflect these changes. We have already seen the same progress. For example, the reforms within the international financial institutions have increasing the participation and the representativeness of the emerging economies. The establishment and the development of the G20 also provide a broader platforms where developed and developing countries can jointly discuss a major global economic challenges. At the United Nations, there is a growing recognition that global challenges cannot be effectively addressed without the meaningful participation of the developing countries. Issues such as climate changes, food securities, energy security, and economic development requires broader international cooperations. China's position is that very clear. The global governance should become more representative, fair, and more effective. The goal is not to replace one group of countries with another, but to ensure that all these countries, especially the developing countries, have a meaningful voices in these international affairs.
1: Paolo, you spent years inside the IMF pushing for reform from within as Brazil's representative. Now at the NDB, you're helping build BRICS alternative to that same IMF-led financial order. What have you achieved at the NDB that you couldn't do from inside the IMF?
3: Let me come back to a point you made just previously.
1: Okay.
3: In reality, we must recognize that calling for reform of international governance of the IMF and the World Bank has become for the BRICS more a talking point than an action point. Why? Not because we lack the will to reform the IMF and the World Bank, but simply because the powers that control these two institutions are not willing to cede space to rearrange voting power structures to align the institutions to the 21st century. Just to give you an idea how stagnant this discussion is, the last time any major change in IMF governance was done was in 2010.
1: Wow.
3: 16 years ago. So that's why around 2012, the BRICS came together to create their own new development bank and even their own contingent reserve arrangement, their monetary fund. Progress has been slow, you know, and we must recognize this. It's difficult, more difficult than perhaps people like me expected, to build a multilateral global institution that can help countries around the globe. But we're moving forward. We have a basic structure of the NDB in place, and we are taking steps in the direction of becoming a global alternative to the Western-controlled Bretton Woods institutions.
1: Sanjay, India has framed this year's summit around reform and fairness for the global south. Is India genuinely speaking for that wider group, or mainly building its own case for a bigger seat at the table, like a permanent one at the UN Security Council, for example?
0: Well, actually, India framed this particular chairship of BRICS 2026 in the context of building resilience, innovation, cooperation, and sustainability, in which, of course, you know, BRICS is hugely representative of the global south. As you might be aware, India as a civilizational power has a very different perspective about how it engages with the rest of the world. We have a concept called Vasudeva Kutumbakam, which means the world is one family. And I think a large part of the global south, does subscribe to that. And I think most BRICS members do understand that very well. So perhaps this particular question, is India speaking for the global south, is perhaps a little misplaced. But India believes that it should be the voice of the global south that should get there. And therefore, in some ways, there is need to move away from the status quo. Paula mentioned about the most recent reforms that have happened in the IMF, which happened in 2010. You mentioned about the Security Council. The last time there was a change in the Security Council and its arrangements was probably in 1945. And there is need to bring about that change. India has its own credentials, and it will get its seat as and when it comes about and it's deemed fit. But India does not use the BRICS for its personal aspirations, of which there are many. But I think it looks at this more as a voice of the global south, as a certain BRICS identity. And I think what we try to do is to bring about new BRICS methodology, working style of convergences and consensus, which bring about a new work style, which can be truly exemplary when we actually try to reform the system of global governance.
1: Sanusha, what do you think about that? Because India and China carry most of the economic and diplomatic clout in BRICS. For a smaller member like South Africa, is BRICS actually redistributing power to the global south, or just trading one gatekeeper for another?
4: No, I don't think so. I think what you have to recognize is that over time, and the reference point, whether it's 1945 or the end of the 1989 period, I think you're seeing an evolution of the global south. The global south is not static, and therefore the status quo, as we see that status quo emerging or revolving, it's also not retaining the level of what the global south was 50 years ago. And I think to try and pigeonhole it within the context of just maybe economic data or in the context of South Africa also being controversial, in a sense that there were these criticisms of whether South Africa should be a member of the BRICS, given its kind of the criteria that was defining what the BRICS should be, I think shows you that agency comes in different forms and different kinds of dynamics. And I think we have to recognize that the expansion of the BRICS recognizes the evolution of the global south. It recognizes that in the context of what the global south represents, that voice and agency that was referenced now, tells you that it's no longer just about the gatekeeping. I think it recognizes that the process of where we want the global order to be in terms of being inclusive, equitable, and having a just kind of international order, that recognizes the collective as opposed to just recognizing the dominance or the preponderance of power of single nations, is now beginning to change. And that is why the global south cannot be just seen as represented by one or two countries. I think the fact that you have in Africa, you have Egypt, you have Ethiopia, that have actually brought on certain very important dynamics around global governance reform. Also in terms of the fact that this agency we're speaking about with regard to the global south is not just about whether you weight the global south according to economic data. I think that is also one of the challenges that the BRICS is challenging in the context of what is agency. Agency is not just economic. Agency is about the ability to shift the goalposts and to do it however long it may take. So I would say that the gatekeeping argument, I think, is a kind of lens that we use in terms of trying to justify why the status quo needs to remain. Whereas now we have to recognize that the world is no longer the world that we had previously thought about, and it's evolving in a very rapid way.
1: Shenyi, I want to talk about what BRICS means to China. I wonder if that bloc is still so central to China's strategy for reshaping the global financial order, or do you think it's just become one of several platforms that China now uses for that?
2: It's the Goldman Sachs introduced the term BRICS, and then these terms accepted by these BRICS countries and then transfer it into a kind of mechanisms so they can sit down and dialogue to make cooperations among themselves. From China's perspective, BRICS, of course, is an important platform

0: for corporations among emerging markets and the developing countries. While at the same time, of course, for China, it's take these BRICS become part of a more broader network of international corporations. And then from China's side, China believe that the building a more balanced and inclusive international economic orders required corporations through multiple platforms. Different mechanisms have different roles and functions. But the BRICS has several very unique contributions in that context. The first, it provides a platforms for emerging economies to strengthen coordinations and particularly the practical cooperations in areas such as trade, financial innovation, and sustainable development. And the second, BRICS promotes south-to-south cooperations. Many developing countries facing similar challenges, including the infrastructure development, technological transformations, and economic modernizations. Cooperation among BRICS country members, member countries can provide a valuable experience and opportunities. Third, BRICS contribution to a global governance reforms by strengthening the voice and the participation of emerging markets and developing countries.
1: Because otherwise, the BRICS will become increasingly a talking shop, full of talking points and with little action points. And the key to that is to be practical. Not everyone agrees. Okay, those that don't agree will come in later, and those that do agree will move forward. I think that's the approach to take. I hope this will be done in 2026 as well.
2: Paolo Nogueira Batista Jr., Sanusha Naidoo, Sunjay Bhattacharya, and Shen Chenyi, thank you all very much. But for now, from me, Juliet Mann, and from all the Agenda team here in London, goodbye.
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0: Some say Chinese is one of the most difficult languages in the world, and learning it is almost impossible.
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3: So I'm sort of tone deaf. 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
1: the grammar.
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2: It's just complicated. 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
0: Only because you're not learning it in the right way. 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
6: Your weekly backstage pass to how the United Nations works and why it matters to the world. This is UN Insider.
7: I'm Elaine Reyes at the United Nations headquarters in New York, and this is UN Insider.
8: Coming up.
9: We must make the United Nations fit for the future.This must be a place where countries can once again say and vote yes to UN.
6: The UN General Assembly welcomes a new president as the body opens its 81st session.
10: Luis El Niño will deliver a major blow to communities, economies, and supply chains across the globe.
6: Warnings about the impact of what could be the strongest El Niño weather system in decades. A look at some of the anticipated impacts.
11: It's a reminder of the importance of mutual benefit, equality. It's a reminder of the importance of the voice of the South.
6: Solidarity that leads to success. A conversation on cooperation for development in the global South.Next.
7: The 81st session of the United Nations General Assembly is underway, and its new president, Khalilur Rahman, has taken the reins. This session begins as the UN faces a number of challenges. It's also a time of transition as Secretary General Antonio Guterres enters the final months.Of his tenure.
12: The theme of UNGA's 81st session is Restoring Trust, Managing Transformation, a United Nations that delivers for all. The theme was selected by the Assembly's new president, Khalilur Rahman, Bangladesh's foreign minister and a seasoned diplomat who's previously served as Bangladesh's high representative for the Rohingya issue.Rahman outlined his 6 priorities for the year ahead, which include strengthening peace and security and accelerating sustainable development. But underpinning all that, he said, is restoring trust in multilateralism.
9: The United Nations has often fallen short of the expectations placed upon us. Conflicts continue to inflict immense human suffering. Development gains remain feeble and fragile. Climate impacts are intensifying.Together, these challenges have brought trust in multilateralism under tremendous strain.
12: He was followed by UN Secretary General Antonio Guterres, who outlined some of the challenges the UN has to overcome.
13: International law and human rights, the core of our organization, are too often flouted with impunity. And geopolitical mistrust and suspicion continue to block the effective solutions we need and erode people's faithin the possibilities of global cooperation.
12: The theme of trust is clearly important for the UN at a time when many experts warn that institutions built to foster international cooperation are being undermined by disinformation, misleading narratives about complex issues such as migration, and the rise of political extremism. UNGA's new president has pledged to revive trust in the UN with the conviction that trust cannot simply be requested,It must be earned. Jagruti Dave, CGTN.
7: The World Meteorological Organization is expressing concerns about the impact of a strong El Niño weather pattern. It's expected to last into early 2027 and could mean record global temperatures along with extreme weather events.
14: A climate phenomenon thousands of kilometers away is strengthening.The World Meteorological Organization says El Niño is now firmly established and is expected to intensify into a very strong event in the coming months. The World Meteorological Organization says the probability that it will persist through February 2027 is close to 100%.
10: El Niño will peak towards the end of 2026, but its impacts will be felt long after that, including on global temperatures. The powerful 2023-2024 El Niño contributed to 2024 being the warmest year on record. We should not be surprised if this record is broken.
14: And for Africa, one of the regions now under close watch is the Greater Horn. In August, the IGAD Climate Prediction and Application Center, together with the meteorological agencies from across the region, issued its outlook for the October to December rainy season. And its message was clear. The Horn of Africa is likely to be wetter than normal. And in some parts of the region, seasonal rainfall could exceed 400 millimeters. That includes parts of central and southern Somalia, central Kenya, the Lake Victoria Basin, Burundi, western Rwanda, and western Tanzania. For these countries, the October to December

0: Rains are particularly important. In some areas, this season can contribute up to 70% of annual rainfall. For parts of Rwanda, Burundi, Tanzania, and Uganda, the season can contribute up to 40%.
1: This El Niño will deliver a major blow to communities, economies, and supply chains across the globe. So many sectors will be affected: agriculture, trade, fisheries, health, energy, transport, water resources, disaster management, to name but a few. We are already seeing disruption and devastation from droughts and floods and extreme weather.
0: It further can increase the risk of water and vector-borne diseases like cholera and malaria, while disrupting access to health and nutritional services. For communities already living in flood-prone areas, the warning is therefore not simply about rainfall, it is about preparedness. And there is another signal buried in the forecast. Temperatures are also expected to be higher than normal across much of the Greater Horn. The highest probabilities of warmer than average conditions are expected particularly over parts of Kenya, Ethiopia, Eritrea, Djibouti, and much of Somalia. So the region could be dealing with an unusual combination: more rain in some places, but also warmer temperatures. Enoch Sikolia, CGTN.
2: The UN General Assembly is urging a change to the world map many of us are familiar with. The General Assembly voted overwhelmingly to encourage the use of maps that more accurately depict the true size of the African continent in relation to other land masses.
3: What's in a map, you may ask? Turns out, quite a bit. Throughout history, cartographers have drawn countless maps depicting countries in different sizes and proportions. One of the world's most widely used maps is the Makata projection, created by cartographer Gerardus Makata in 1569, primarily to help sailors navigate. But there's a problem. The Makata projection distorts the relative size of land masses, making countries closer to the poles appear much larger than they actually are, while those near the equator appear smaller. And that means Africa looks far smaller than it really is. Take Greenland, for example. On the Makata map, Greenland appears almost as large as Africa. But in reality, Africa covers over 30 million square kilometers, while Greenland covers just 2.2 million. That means Africa is nearly 14 times larger than Greenland. Early this year, Togo led an African campaign to correct these distortions. Ahead of a UN vote, the country's foreign minister, Robert Desai, explained Africa's reasoning.
4: I wish to reaffirm that correct the map is not directed against any country, any region, or any civilization. It seeks to promote a more inclusive, balanced, and representative multilateralism grounded in truth and justice.
3: In other words, Africa is pushing for greater equity and representation in global affairs to overcome historical underrepresentation in international decision-making bodies.
5: Adopted.
3: And it got near total support from the UN General Assembly. Only one country voted against, the US, with six abstaining. The resolution does not ban the Makata projection. Instead, it encourages greater use of the Equal Earth projection and other maps that more accurately represent the true size of countries and continents. Africa hopes this is one small step closer to achieving its aims. Robert Nagela, CGTN.
2: Let's take a look at some of the other issues on the UN's agenda.
6: The epidemic is still moving faster than the response. So what I hope we've now learned is that therefore the response needs to take account of the underlying challenges in the communities. And that means food assistance needs to be part and parcel of the community approach.
2: The World Food Programme says food aid is a key part of the Ebola response in the Democratic Republic of the Congo. underlying challenges of conflict, displacement, and food insecurity.

0: Security have complicated efforts to address Ebola in the country. More than 5,000 cases have been confirmed in the current outbreak. Officials have gathered in China to take stock of progress made under the Kunming-Montreal Global Biodiversity Framework. The agreement was adopted in 2022. It's designed to protect species, ecosystems, and halt biodiversity loss. Secretary General Antonio Guterres rang the peace bell marking observances for the International Day of Peace. Newly installed General Assembly President Khalilur Rahman also took part. Both leaders called for efforts to build and maintain peace around the world.
1: Coming up.
2: We see that solidarity is rising and South-South cooperation is rising across the globe.
1: UN Insider.
0: Each September, the UN marks the day for South-South cooperation. For decades, countries in the global South have been joining forces to propel themselves toward important goals. I sat down with Dima Al-Khatib, director of the UN's Office for South-South Cooperation. 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What does it mean in practice, and what are you hoping to share with everyone?
2: Well, it has many meanings. So this is why it's a bit of a loaded theme, but intentionally so, right? We do notice and we see that solidarity is rising and South-South cooperation is rising across the globe. But we wanted to also focus this time around that we are also in the process of trying to align ourselves with this rise, with this rising process by establishing an alliance, which would be a multi-stakeholder platform that will be bringing, you know, solutions closer to the countries and putting South-South cooperation more into action. Right? So that was the whole idea behind the theme, but also to align with what does it require, right? To keep reminding ourselves every year as we celebrate the UN Day for South-South cooperation, that it is about solidarity, it is about countries coming together, and it is about solutions, and it is about Southern-led solutions. So hence the establishment of this global alliance.
0: We know that 80% of the world's population is in the global South. Tell us a little bit more about this alliance. It's South-South and triangular cooperation.
2: Right. Well, as we know, triangular cooperation works on the same principles of South-South cooperation. It's kind of an addendum to it, if you will. But it allows for wider partnerships beyond the countries of the South. So whether it's another northern country, whether it's academia, whether it's multilateral development banks, depending on this growing, platform of development partners also. And the idea with South-South and triangular cooperation at the stage with all what's happening in the world, whether it's the declining resources, whether it's the multiple crises that intersect together, whether it's the need for data, the need for evidence, the need for technology, all of this comes together as we think about also South-South and triangular cooperation. As you know, we keep an eye on monitoring how is this trend growing, whether through the work of the UN system, because also we work at the level of the UN system, but also the work of the different countries and the different regional networks and the different global initiatives. And the trend is a growing trend. However, we also see at the same time that while you have many solutions that are being incubated or launched or brought about, there is a lack of connecting the dots, right? So you might have, you know, an offer somewhere, but it's not reaching the countries where they need it most. And this platform is meant to connect the dots, is meant to matchmake, is meant to bring closer those solutions to those countries or those regional initiatives or those regions that they needed the most.
3: Earlier this year, we saw the UN Office of South-South Cooperation's 2026-2029 framework. What are some of the biggest changes that you want this framework to deliver?
2: When we established that framework, we had in mind, first of all, to capitalize on all of the successes that already exist. And such as, for example, the South-South Galaxy, which now we are upgrading to become a Galaxy Plus. Such as the you know, humongous work that we do through the trust funds that are entrusted to us and the partnerships that we have, including the partnership that we have with China, how to bring it also closer, draw the lessons learned, and make sure that people more learn from all of these partnerships that we have. But also, as I said before, still we also felt that there is a lot of solutions out there, but the dots are not connected. And we want to make sure that actors and partners and UN system, wherever they are, that they can find this a resourceful platform that they can tap into whenever they need. But also, what we enable through this new framework is how can we also increase the dialogue among countries.
3: We know that China has been a major player in South-South cooperation, making major gains in poverty alleviation over the years, technology and development as we see right now. What lessons from China's experience can be adapted by other countries in the Global South? If you could talk about cooperation there.
2: We always get inspired by the partnership that we have also with China. As you know, also last year, we have launched with the support of China what we call the China UN Facility. And that by itself is kind of a framework collaboration that will enable us to also further draw some of those lessons. So far and for over than 20 years now, the office has been working closely with China as one of the partners, but with the institutions also in China, also drawing lessons how institutionally this has been working and how effective this has been. I have recently gone to China in 1 month ago and visited some of the extremely impressive collaborations that we have through this China UN facility, but most importantly is that we celebrated a 30 years of a growing network of institutions that have been collaborating with us. So the difference that we get with the partnership with China is this institutionalization of South-South and Triangle Cooperation, which we hope that it will be something that also other regions that are trying to move, faster and more on South-South and Triangle Cooperation, the cornerstone number one is to institutionalize it. How do you make this something systemic and something that is part of your institutions to be able to effectively move forward with these collaborations? So extremely important. The other thing is also the diversity of the thematics that are extremely relevant to the countries of the South, whether on the technology front, right, on the environment front, on the climate change front. So these are all extremely important, natural resources management front, right? And also the green industrialization.
3: Dima Alkatsar, thank you for joining us.
2: Thank you. Always a pleasure.
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0: 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The global peace flag features messages of peace from 195 countries. They are displayed on discarded fabrics that might have otherwise ended up in a landfill. The exhibit is intended as a symbol of solidarity and an example of how fashion can be a force for unity, justice, and peace. The fashion industry has a significant impact on our environment. 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But some designers are changing their methods in an attempt to make their business more sustainable.
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1: Water consumption is a big issue in the fashion industry. The second most water-intensive industry in the world. According to Oxfam and the World Bank, the industry uses 93 billion cubic meters of water per year.
4: Fíjate nomás, una camiseta.
5: Just think about it. A cotton t-shirt needs nearly 2,700 liters of water. This water wasn't used to drink, it went towards making a shirt. And the person that buys it isn't going to use it more than 7 times.
1: Universo Mola describes itself as a Latin American sustainable movement in fashion. They have been working for the last decade in promoting sustainability in every part of the production chain.
6: ¿Esto qué significa?
1: Valentina Suarez, the director, says it is in the region's best interest to think sustainable. 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
5: Being able to connect and ask the right questions, how we dress, what we wear, and why, leads us to greater awareness. We have the power to change systems through the way we consume.
8: Gracias a nuestro consumo.
1: These are the uncomfortable questions. How often are we washing our clothing? How many times are we caving to fast fashion trends? Do we take care of the clothing that we have? And do we buy secondhand?
8: Hasta decimos que hay que ser un poco más sucios, entre comillas.
5: We even say we need to be a little dirtier, in quotes, because we encourage washing clothes less. Every time we wash, around 500,000 microfibers end up in the ocean. These fibers are plastic.

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